0: bought a building without all of these permits and regulations and all of that. But my family had migrated from New Mexico. And so half the family was born in New Mexico, the other half in California. I was the younger half of the family, so we were all California born and bred. But my mother, we didn't have desks, we didn't have our own rooms, we didn't have a whole lot, but we had a kitchen table. And I always remember my mother, she would be getting the dinner ready. She would basically, take half of the table in the kitchen and just separate it and say, you, meaning the children, could do your homework here while she would make dinner. So I remember that. So there was the encouragement. My mother and father couldn't necessarily help us with the homework, but they helped us in giving us the time and the support and the encouragement to do the work. She would often fondly talk about the days, she used to love going to school. She used to tell me that she was very smart and she had been promoted 2 grades extra than the number of years of actual education. And she was heartbroken the day that her family told her that she could not continue with schooling, largely because of poverty, and the family needed her to work at home and to go out as a young teen girl, basically being a domestic worker in New Mexico. So those were the stories, and I always remember that. And fast forward, even today, and when I was in the legislature and writing some very important bills that gave more power to parents, to moms and dads like my own mother and father. Many parents who likewise, they may not be literate. They don't necessarily have any formal degrees in education, but they cared for the interests of their children. And I carry it forward to today as well. And we see many moms and dads who believe in education. We know that it's the pathway to the American dream. And so even though my, I grew up many, many years ago, the experiences of children like me and my mom and my dad and today's mothers and fathers, it's really not that different. We want the best for our kids.
1: Yeah, we certainly do. California has been kind of a leading state in education, but we've obviously had our flaws. What do you think is room for growth in our education system as a whole, and what can we really change to make sure our kids are getting ahead and making sure to get those great paying jobs and do something with their lives?
0: Well, I don't think we have enough time to talk about everything that can be done with respect to education, but let me just start with this. Education is the foundation of any good community. We want great schools, not just good schools. We want great schools and great schools that work for all children, not just for some children. Almost half of the entire California budget it goes to education. And yet we continue to find that our schools fail our children. I've often said that this is not a public education system, it's a public works system. And that means that the system works for the adults in this system, the administrators, the staff, even the teachers as well too, as much as they may love the children in their classrooms. This is about paychecks and pensions and perks that work for kids. And yet, year after year, decade after decade, we look at the scores, the proficiency scores of children, and we really should be discouraged by this. We find that basically half of our kids are not reading at basic levels of proficiency in reading and mathematics. If we look at Latino or African American children in particular, we find that those rates of not being proficient in mathematics or reading are, they hover in the like the 70 percentile or 80% percentile. And that is just amazing because if education is, the promissory note of the American dream, then that means that vast arrays of our community, it's not accessible to us. So it really needs to be changed. So how do we get there? I think we have to recognize the problem. I think number two, we have to break the power, the stranglehold that the political elites have on Sacramento, and of course on Washington, D.C. And that is, I'm going to say, it's the power of the teachers union. This is the most powerful political force in California. It's not oil companies, it's not the pharmaceutical, it's not, cigarettes, alcohol, tobacco. The most powerful political force in California that dictates policy is really the California Teachers Association and its alphabet cronies in education in Sacramento. And that needs to change. And the only way that changes is to have people, legislators, grow a backbone, stand up, and speak out on behalf of the kids who have no union for them, or parents who have no lobbyists and union for them, and challenge that power, that status quo. So I think that's really important. And then finally, I would say as well that it's important to give school choice. I always said I was a Democrat who believed in choice way back then. And so I believe in public education, but if it's not working, give the money, like a scholarship, a voucher, if I may say, an opportunity scholarship, and let the parent choose where they wish to take their child, irrespective of zip code by which schools are, kids are just allocated to a school by zip code, even when the state knows that that school has year after year failed their child, it's not turning around. So I think those in combination, many more teacher training, looking at a lot of investment of looking at meritocracy, not just the number of years served in terms of whether you get hired or fired or retained in a school system. There's a lot that can be done, but I think it really begins with the recognition of choice and giving parents power.
1: Yeah, and many times Latinos and African American communities are the ones who suffer among many other minorities, which is a problem here in California, especially how if you don't live in a great community, you're kind of stuck in the school, which may not be the best school for you. How have you seen people here in Sacramento change that narrative, if you've seen it at all, and how do we like make some progress in the political arena on this issue?
0: Well, I think the good thing is that there's a more of an awareness of school choice, opportunity scholarships, vouchers. But a lot of that awareness is coming because of the push from the other 49 states, and mostly again to states that are run by Republican, governors and legislators. The Democrats will be the last to fold, basically, because of the, it's just sort of they're tied to the power of the purse, the power of where the money comes from, and that has been the teachers' union. So have we seen change? We've seen some change, but it's not enough. It really has to be challenged. And so I believe that it's important to challenge these at the ballot box, for example, or in courts, in litigation. We saw a governor, for example, even during COVID, who willingly shut down our schools, except for the private schools where his little kids were able to go. And I don't bemoan him that, but still, what about the rest of the parents and kids? Shut down the schools, but allowed at the same time, the bars to stay open, which was, it's just incredible. And so I think it's important to recognize that we have a big fight. California has been run by, it's been monopolized by one party rule. And unlike when I was in Sacramento, we actually had, I'm going to call it, divided government. We had a Republican governor for a good part of the years that I was there with the Democratic-controlled legislature. But what it meant was that if I could work with my colleagues, Democrats and Republicans, and even there were a couple of independents in those days, unlike today, I could potentially get bills to the governor's desk, and I was able to, but it meant working across the aisle, which I was proud to do. And so today we don't have that, and I think it underscores how devastating the one-party rule system is in California today.
1: Do you think more people will begin to, I don't know, in California, lean right or just independent, or we'll start seeing kind of a shift in political parties? Because as you said, it's mostly Democrats hold a lot of the seats. Do you think it's going to change in the future?
0: Well, that's a very important question. Well, all of your questions are important, but this is a very interesting one because, for example, I was a Democrat basically my entire life. My mother and father grew up in during the Depression. They were Depression era Democrats. They had, I mean, we revered John F. Kennedy Jr. in our household, and of course, he w became the John F. Kennedy, the president of the United States. My family was very strong supporters of him. So, throughout all the years, it was Democrat, Democrat, Democrat. Over the years, though, some of my siblings, half of the family were Republican, the other half were Democrats. And we all got along with each other. We all talked. We just said, don't talk about politics during Thanksgiving dinner. Come here, eat your turkey, shut up, go home, and let's just enjoy it. And so, I've been very used to talking with people across the stripes. I was a university professor for many years. And to me, a classroom, it's to debate ideas, to think about ideas, and to challenge your own beliefs. And if you're going to have a position, to articulate why that is your position. And yet you get to Sacramento and it became very much like, no, you really didn't have room for that. And it's worse today. So to go to your question, I think people are waking up in California. And to me, I think it has to be, register however you wish as a party. And a lot of times we just register depending upon what our families have been and have done. But I think more and more people are willing to vote across party lines, that the D or the R after your name, it might symbolize your chosen political party. But more and more, and I think especially after the Trump victories nationally, and he did extremely well in California, one of the bluest, of the states in the nation, I think people were willing to say, I'm going to park my party label and just look at the candidates. And I think that's what's important. So for me, I'm encouraging people and young people to walk away from the Democratic Party because I often argue, I was a Democrat, but the party left me. I don't recognize it. It was something, it had gone off a cliff, and I no longer recognized what the party once meant to me. But I know that a lot of my colleagues and friends are not there yet. They don't want to walk away yet. They want to keep the D after their name. And I respect that decision. But then I urge them, okay, keep whatever party label you have, but look at the candidates and the power actually of California's political process, especially with the primary, is it's called an open primary where you can choose, irrespective of party label, who you want to vote for your chosen candidate. So if one isn't willing to walk away from one's party for whatever reason, then I would just urge them, take a look at the candidates. And if you have had it, like I had it with the Democratic Party, then vote your conscience, vote for the candidate, irrespective of the label, the one that you think will give you the best path forward, and looking out for, others in your generation and others as well. And that's what I think is working in California. We saw it in the last presidential election, and I'm hoping in 2026 that that trend will continue. We're also going to need, I believe, voter identification. I am one of those Democrats that believes, elections matter. It's important to have integrity in the system. There is nothing discriminatory about showing an ID. If I go to the library to get a library card, I have to show identification. If you get on a plane, you have to show identification. If I go to, the Social Security Administration, or if I go to, to go open up a new healthcare plan, you have to show ID. There's nothing discriminatory about that. But in education, I mean, in voting, we just simply dismiss it. And that's where a lot of voter fraud has come from. So I think coupled with, the willingness of people to challenge their own party label, I think it's important to bring about voter ID. And there may be a very significant initiative on the ballot in 2026 that I believe the voters will want if we can get the signatures to get it onto the ballot in time. So I urge everybody to go and take a look at the voter ID initiative.
1: Yep. Great. Great conversation there about just voter ID. It's something we've been talking about for a long time. And it's now coming into fruition a little bit, but especially here in California, I think it's something that voters, I don't know if they've been partisan on it or not, but it seems like a good issue to have, like to bring up, especially right now in our upcoming elections. Again, we're talking Gloria Romero, former state senator and former state assemblywoman. So what we've seen, again, talking about parties, Latinos really went more Republican this time than we have seen in previous years. Why do you think that is? What issues really swayed them to move from a lot of them were Democrats and some of them changed to Republicans, vice versa? What was this shift about?
0: There were so many, I think, issues overall, but I think for Latinos in particular, the economy was very significant, that the economic base, and they began to see with President Trump, former President Trump, and then candidate Trump, that he had a better economic profile. So there were a lot of like the bread and butter issues. But I really think that fundamentally it became a question of, faith and family and the nation and patriotism. Latinos are a very patriotic community. Like for myself, I would like to see a comprehensive, fair immigration reform plan. But I respect the border. I respect what citizenship means. And many Latinos understand that. And want to say that we believe in having a border that matters to us. We're not going to be patronized. The Democratic Party just really went far off the hill when they started saying we're just going to obliterate any semblance of a border in order just to shuffle people in to quickly, process and then with no voter ID or anything like that to really undermine the validity and the integrity of our electoral structures. So I think that was very important. I think also too, Latinos who have been amongst the first to have stepped forward and to give service to our nation in the military, for example, or in law enforcement. The Border Patrol today, Customs and Enforcement, if we take a look at many of our Border Patrol agents, there is a significant number, I think it's about a third, who are Latinos. And so we are willingly stepping up and serving the nation and wanting to be respected and understood. I think these were very important, the importance of service. I think also for Latinos, it was very much this not recognizing what it meant on some of the cultural wars. One area that really got to me was, the Democratic Party couldn't even define what a woman is, couldn't talk about a mother. They began to talk about mothers as birthing people and that you didn't breastfeed, you chest fed. And I thought for Latinos, especially if we're of Mexican origin, we don't just have one celebration for Mother's Day. We have two, Dia de las Madres. And so it's something like, no, I'm a mother. I'm not going to call myself a birthing person. And I think if you go and you talk to any of the abuelitas and the grandmothers, et cetera, they're going to look at you like, what? A birthing person? No, soy madre. I'm a mother. I'm a woman. And so I think there were many, many cultural issues that the Democrats just completely lost. And so I think there were many issues involved, but those were some of them, economic and some of the cultural issues involved in this. And then finally, again, I'll go back to education as well. The Republican Party led under Trump. And I will say, and I'm going to emphasize this, I probably would not have changed my party label had this been like a George Bush or a Mitt Romney or even a John McCain. I probably wouldn't have changed my label. But there was something about Donald Trump, who people call, the blue collar billionaire, who understood working people and was not afraid to stand up for Americans and for America first. And the thing that Latinos, I think, are very adamant about is that, yes, we're Latinos and we're proud of who we are, but the Latino agenda, it's an American agenda. We are a part of the fabric of this country. We've given our lives, our service, our defense. And so we're not asking for something special. We want to be recognized for who we are. And that's something that I always remember about my father as well. My father very proudly served in World War II. And when he returned home to his native state of New Mexico, you read the history of that time. Remember, it was a segregated army in the 1940s when my father returned home to New Mexico. In the history books, of course, it's written that there were signs in restaurants and other places that said, like, no Mexicans or Indians allowed in certain restaurants. But my father always believed in the country. He never gave up on it. He just said, this is the greatest country in the world. And yes, there are obstacles. Yes, there are challenges. Yes, we have to make it better. But that is what democracy is about. Remember, it goes back to that first question you asked me about leadership. And it's not about, all the politicians and the senators and the presidents. It's about the everyday people who are the ones who make this country great. And that's why I would include my mother and my father as being amongst the greatest leaders who have influenced me. And I'm sure Jasmine, you and your listeners will can probably come up with the names of your family who are right up there as well.
1: Yes, that is something that I think we can all relate to, regardless of party lines, that our parents and our communities are really influential in who we are as people. Now for a really short break to talk about the Davis Schools Art Foundation. The Davis Schools Art Foundation supports culturally relevant arts education for kids in our public schools. For more information on programs and events, visit davisschoolsartfoundation.org. Okay, now one last quick question before we end this show. I wanted to ask, what did it mean to you to be the first Senate Majority Leader in California? What did that mean?
0: Well, I was the first woman, the first Latina. I was very proud of the work that I did and the pathways forward. And since that historic election, I believe it was in 2005, I've lost count now over the years, there have been other women that have risen to that position as well, and even gone above and beyond by becoming the pro tem of the Senate, which is actually the number one. I was the number two, so it meant I tried harder. But we've seen the movement forward. And so I'm encouraged by that. History is always on the pathway forward, I think. And that's why I would challenge and encourage your listeners as well to think about what do you want to do? What service can you bring? There's so much that you can do. There's so much that is needed. Dream big and work hard. And I believe that we are going to continue to break the barriers and move forward. And not because of the color of our skin or because of our gender or, who we happen to love, but really because of the message and the content of our characters. So I think that's the most important part, looking past color and gender, but really looking at what do we represent. And the more that we are representative of all and fairness and a blindness towards these barriers, I think we make a better nation.
1: That's a great ending to this amazing show and conversation. And I think we've all learned so much from you. And a huge thank you to being here and just for your service as well. Thank you to Gloria Romero for joining me and sharing her insights. If you missed any part of this conversation, you can find the replay on KDRT's website. Stay tuned for more great programming right here on KDRT 95.7 FM. Until next time, I'm Jasmine Garcia. Thank you so much for listening.

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0: Welcome back to Mapping Healthcare in Davis, California, where a medic with a map explores healthcare around the world, highlights people who improve it, and shares what we can learn from them. This is your host, Dr. Sheikh. Elena is sitting on the edge of a hospital bed, the paper covering crinkling every time she takes a breath. She's waiting for the results of a biopsy, the kind of wait that makes minutes feel like hours. In the span of an afternoon, four different people in scrubs walk through her door. Each one is kind, each one is efficient, but they all introduce themselves in the same way. Hi, Elena, I'm one of your providers today. By 4 p.m., Elena is overwhelmed. She has a question about the surgery she might need, a question about her medications, and a question about how she's going to tell her daughter the news. But she doesn't know who to ask. To her, these providers have become a blur of interchangeable cogs in a very large, very expensive machine. She doesn't feel like a patient, which in Latin means one who suffers. She feels like a consumer at a service counter. I've been on both sides of that door, and I felt unsettled by that word too. When we use the term provider, we think we're being inclusive, but we're often doing the opposite. We're stripping away the very things that make our team strong: our specific training, our unique responsibilities, and our professional identities. If we're all providers, then we're just suppliers of a commodity. But healthcare isn't a commodity. It's a calling. It's about compassion, literally suffering with the person in front of you. Elena didn't need a provider. She needed a nurse who understood her bedside needs, a physician who could interpret her pathophysiology, and a physician assistant or a nurse practitioner who could coordinate her complex care. On today's episode of Mapping Healthcare, we're talking about why names in healthcare aren't just labels on a badge. They are signals of relationship, responsibility, and trust. We're going to look at where these names came from and how they shape the people who care for us, and why clarifying professional identities actually makes for a better, safer team. So where did this word provider even come from? It didn't start at the bedside. It started in a government office. The term originated in 1965 with the birth of Medicare. Back then, it was meant to describe organizations like hospitals or clinics that were eligible for reimbursement. It was a word for a billing entity, not a human being. But over the last few decades, that language has drifted. It's moved from the world of commerce into the world of healing. And today, it's used to lump everyone: doctors, nurses, NPs, PAs, into one bucket. Now, on the surface, that sounds inclusive, right? Like we're all one big happy team. But there's a hidden cost. Many clinicians find the term depersonalizing and demoralizing. Think about it. If you're a professional football player, would you want to be called a football provider? Probably not. You're a quarterback, a linebacker, a coach. Those titles mean something. They tell the team and the people watching the game exactly what you're trained to do. In healthcare, when we use business speak like provider, consumer, or billable encounter, we subtly shift medicine from a calling to a trade. Sir William Osler, one of the most influential figures in the history of medicine, said that medicine is an art, not a trade, a calling, not a business. When we lose the names of our professions, we risk losing the ethics that go with them. The idea that we aren't just providing a service, but entering into a sacred, trusted relationship. This brings us to a concept called professional identity formation. Basically, the goal of education for health professionals isn't just to teach you how to do tasks, like how to draw blood or read an X-ray. It's about helping you become a professional. It's a shift from doing to being. This isn't a linear process. It's a lifelong journey that researchers call being, becoming, and belonging. Being is about who you are when you walk through the door. You bring your own race, gender, culture, and life experiences. Becoming is the socialization part. It's where you learn the language of your field, the rituals, and the hidden curriculum. Belonging is maybe the most important part. It's about finding your place in a community of practice. When we use the word provider, we blur the lines of that belonging. The best teams are the ones that value diversity. They don't want everyone to be the same. They want to know exactly what each person brings to the table. Today, we're joined by Dr. Jan Carney, the president of the American College of Physicians. We explore why calling everyone a provider can make teamwork harder because we create role confusion. Patients get confused and clinicians feel like their specific expertise isn't being seen. So, Dr. Carney, you are the president of the American College of Physicians, or the ACP, and this is the largest medical specialty organization in the United States. It has over 163,000 members in 72 countries. So today we're talking about a recent position paper that was published in the Annals of Internal Medicine, and the paper is titled, Physicians Are Not Providers, The Ethical Significance of Names in Healthcare. And you co-wrote this paper with Lois Snyder-Solmasi for the ACP Ethics, Professionalism, and Human Rights Committee. So let's just start at the beginnings of this paper. Give us some background about what even spurred you and your co-author to write this paper.
1: So thank you very much for inviting me. And yes, this has been a topic that we've been hearing about for quite a while. And so this came out of the Ethics, Professionalism, and Human Rights Committee. And I chaired this for a couple of years, and I was a member of the committee. And back in 2019, the ACP president began talking about this and actually stood up when he took office and asked all of the physicians in the audience to take the pledge not to use the word provider, because it has been so increasingly used in just common language. And there's a history and pretty much universally not liked, and it's time to change it.
0: Yeah, so you've spoken about the background of the organization taking a stand on this, but let's talk a little bit about, you know, maybe your personal experiences. Could you take us back to a specific moment, maybe something you heard in a hallway in your clinical setting, or read in a patient chart, or experienced in a clinical interaction, when the term provider first made you pause or just didn't sit well with you?
1: So I hear this from colleagues all the time, and actually recently it's escalated, and we have been hearing more and more, and I've been hearing from people here in Vermont and then all over from ACP and some of our colleagues since we published the paper. But it's been something that I would describe as sort of increasing in annoyance in some ways, because it's a word that does not reflect the nature of our training as a medical professional, and particularly the ethics of our profession. And I'd like to talk a little bit about that, because when we looked at this, sort of the evolution of this term across the board, it really started in the 60s when Medicare and Medicaid law passed, federal law passed, and it was a provider of services. And what it really meant was like clinics and hospitals and insurance companies. And it wasn't really designed to reflect sort of what it's being used for now, to everything from physicians to pharmacists to nurses and physician's assistants and physical therapists. Everybody is just called a provider. So let me go back to physicians have lengthy education, 4 years of medical school after college, at least 3 to 7 years of residency, and requirements for all kinds of taking exams to get a credential and a state license, and then ongoing continued education. And it's really, from medical history, been called a learned profession. And that comes back to like the Latin roots for patients, and that relates to suffering. And doctors are teachers, as an example. So those were the roots, but since about the 60s, and it's really escalated since then, it's just broadened in use. And as the configuration of healthcare has changed, so it used to be there are individual

0: are both certified in preventive medicine. So, and you have a master's in public health. So you have this really, you have the granular experience in delivery of healthcare services, but you also have a big picture public health, health systems expertise. And you describe in your paper how this language around using providers didn't just appear and it evolved along these big changes in healthcare. You spoke about commercialization, system consolidation. So if you look back over your own career in healthcare as a clinician, how have you seen the language of medicine change in real time? What are some examples that capture that shift clearly for you? So not just with respect to this specific term that we're talking about today, but just the language of medicine in general.
1: It really does. This is a great example of how the language of medicine has changed. And if you think about the perspective of and physicians taking care of individual patients and their responsibility for doing that, they have an education and then they have an ethical obligation, right, to do the best they can for that individual patient, to respect that patient's autonomy, to, of course, do no harm. And then when there's not enough resources, which is almost all the time, to do the best you can for as many patients as you can. So that's sort of the interplay between the individual physician's ethical responsibility and those obligations to society. So in the last decades, so the systems part has really changed. So we're seeing those demographics of more big health systems. They might be a hospital with multiple practices, all different kinds of health professionals working there. So that's the thing that I've seen. And I think the language changes kind of parallels that expansion of larger and more, sometimes more commercial health systems. And that's the big concern here.
0: Yeah, and so, I'm a clinician just like you are, and you emphasize that medicine is fundamentally relational, not a transactional job, right? And that the language that we use can really subtly shape that experience. So think about a patient encounter that has stayed with you, one that really shows this difference between being in a relationship versus receiving a service. And just tell us a little bit about what about that interaction made it meaningful and stick in your mind?
1: I have to say, I have to go way back in my own personal experience because this concept really resonated with me first in medical school and then in residency, that how important it was. People are scared. They're in the hospital, they're very ill sometimes, or they come with something they're concerned about, and they're always concerned about the worst. And so what is really, really important is that relationship that develops sometimes in the moment, but more often over time. And that trust is so important in terms of the individual getting the care that they need and coming back to another appointment, for example. So that, in terms of when I first was becoming a physician, that to me was as important as the textbook knowledge that I was learning or in the classrooms or in the hospitals, because they go together. And that trusting relationship with a physician is one of the most important things to improve a patient's health. And that's also what patients want.
0: And this is really important because you spoke about those formative years of you being a resident where, this change in language or this difference in terminology, all of those things, that raise your awareness there. And you're a professor of medicine at the University of Vermont and you hold many leadership roles there. Like you, I'm a physician who also is in a teaching setting. I'm at the University of California. And so you and I both work with trainees, and you make the case that words don't just describe one's reality. They shape how people see themselves, how they act, how they think. So the language we use, words like, this really gets me, this particular word, non-compliant, really annoys the heck out of me. Or, we see consumer or throughput. Words like this in healthcare can influence what people do or how decisions are made. So, how do you think being called a provider changes the way physicians think about who they are and what they're accountable for, specifically as it plays out

0: in trainees who are learning the profession?
1: So first think about the word provider. Provider is kind of like you're just like anything else. You're kind of a widget, and we're not. And we have different responsibilities, and we have those ethical and professional responsibilities after lengthy education and continuing education. So think about what a provider of services means. So I think about provider of services. A grocery store is a provider of food. And I go in the grocery store and I'm a consumer. And I go in and I put things in my cart and I pay for them. It's a transactional, right? Very, very different, diametrically opposed to what happens in a healthcare environment. And likewise, if I need to buy something online, I would go to an online provider of services and I buy something and I use my credit card. And so it's a transaction. That does not describe that relational aspect that is so needed in healthcare and is part of healthcare. That's the best way I can describe it.
0: And you wrote this position paper, but of course, every time someone has a position, there's other people with a different position. So these kinds of language shifts that you describe, often they come with different viewpoints, especially when we practice team-based care in our healthcare environments. So can you share a conversation you've had maybe with a colleague or a healthcare leader where, they disagreed about this terminology and what did this conversation show about how people see their own roles in healthcare?
1: So I'm not really seeing any disagreement. I'm seeing agreement. And in terms of individuals, particularly physicians, wanting to be called who they are, and that name is important. And the word physician and provider are not the same. They're not synonymous. Physicians are not providers. So I recently talked with, I was invited by a group of pediatricians here to come talk with them at one of their conferences. And we had a conversation around it. And then I got invited to one of the committees in the health system because more people were interested and they wanted to have a conversation about it. Because everything that healthcare, that those relationships, the patient outcomes, putting the patients first, that's what's on the mind of all the physicians that I'm talking to. So I'm not seeing the disagreement. I'm seeing the agreement. Whether people contact me online or invite me to have a conversation, want to know about the paper, say thank you, and we want these conversations to continue.
0: Yeah, and I have a follow-up question to that. You spoke about the general agreement among physician colleagues, but what about colleagues who work in other healthcare professions? What are you hearing from them after this publication of your paper?
1: I have not heard much as yet, but would welcome those conversations because what we're saying is that it's important to, and patients need to know who is the person providing healthcare. Who are they? What are their credentials? And providers could be your insurance company and really doesn't tell you anything about the individual who's taking care of you. And so what we recommended, but we don't speak for nurses or pharmacists or physician's assistant. We just said that when describing professionals with different credentials, not physicians, maybe use terms such as healthcare professional or clinicians, but not the provider word.
0: Got it. At the heart of your paper, there's a deeper question. What kind of healthcare system and culture do we want to create? And so, if a listener remembers just one idea, one story from our conversation today, what would you want it to be? And how might that change how they speak, how they teach, how they lead tomorrow?
1: I think that language is important. And to use for physicians are not providers. And to use the word physician, and I think that's really important to the profession. I also think it's important to that relationship with patients. And I think that patients want those relationships. And that's so important in trust. We talk about now there is some external confusion about healthcare recommendations and science and things like vaccines and lots of misinformation. It's absolutely fundamental to have a trusting relationship. And we think that that's what you're describing with in that relationship with your physician.
0: Yes, that is such an important point, and I'm glad that we are closing our conversation with that. We actually end each episode by talking a little bit about, and we're talking about relationships here today, about the relationship that our guest on our episode has to the place they live or work in. And you work in Burlington, Vermont, where you're chief of the Division of Public Health, a professor of medicine, and associate dean for public health and health policy at the University of Vermont Lerner School of Medicine. So tell us a little bit about what makes Burlington or the state of Vermont special and what people who haven't been there should experience.
1: If you have not been to Vermont, you should come visit us. Vermont is a spectacular place. It is beautiful. It is scenic. It is rural. When you go outside of Burlington and drive around, you see the most incredible fields, mountains, streams, lakes. It's just very, very beautiful. I've lived here for many years now. And what I've always loved is everything, even I love our state motto, which is freedom and unity. And it describes a lot about our culture here. So I think I'll stop there and say, come visit.
0: Yeah, and the state motto really resonated with me, freedom and unity. In healthcare, we practice team-based care, and every member of a healthcare team is valuable. And I feel like conveying not just the unity of our profession, but also the unique aspects of what each healthcare professional does is really critical, which in my mind is the essence of your paper. So with that thought, Jan, I really thank you for your time today. And for sharing this work around this paper, Physicians Are Not Providers, The Ethical Significance of Names in Healthcare. Thank you.
1: Thank you for inviting me.
0: So that was Dr. Jan Carney telling us about why names in healthcare are not merely labels. They shape identity, relationships, belonging, teamwork, and trust. Think about the word compassion. It comes from the Latin compassio, which means to suffer with. It's a word that signals a relationship. Provider, on the other hand, comes from the world of commerce. The vending machine down my hallway is a provider. A person who cares for you is a clinician, a professional. The lesson here is that clarity is a form of kindness. When we are precise about our titles, whether we're a resident physician, an attending physician, a nurse, or a physician assistant, we aren't being stuck up about our credentials. We're being transparent with our patients. We're saying, this is my role, this is my responsibility, and this is how I'm going to help you. It's also a lesson in resilience. Burnout is a huge issue in healthcare right now. Some researchers believe that part of that burnout comes from deprofessionalization, the feeling that you're just a gear in a machine, rather than a respected professional with a unique identity. Reclaiming our names is a step toward reclaiming our joy in work. Before we wrap up, I want to leave you with three thoughts, especially if you're someone just starting your journey in healthcare. First, language creates your reality. The words you use to describe yourself and your colleagues shape how you act. If you see yourself as a provider of a commodity, you'll act like a supplier. But if you see yourself as a professional, you'll act with the ethics and the altruism that your calling demands. Second, specific titles strengthen the team. Being a great team member doesn't mean being interchangeable. It means knowing your unique role and respecting the unique roles of everyone else around you. And finally, healing is relational, not transactional. Patients aren't consumers shopping for help. They are people in need of a trusted partner. Focus on the human relationship and let your language reflect that trust. Thanks for listening. Next time you're in a clinic or a hospital, pay attention to the names and see why communicating them accurately increases clarity about what each of us contributes to a healthcare team. This was your host, Dr. Sheikh. Connect with me on Instagram at Mapping Healthcare. If you enjoyed this episode, please leave a review.

So, anybody go down to Costco off 102? Right on the other side there is the, we like to call it the YOLO Hilton. It's where they keep people like Kenny. So I was looking Kenny up on Facebook. I could not find him anywhere. So I went to visit his mom over on Walnut there in Woodland. She sent me down to the YOLO Hilton so I could get his rap sheet. This is what my friend did. I'm serious. My God. Here we go. We got arson, kidnapping, assault, vandalism, mail fraud. We got drunk and disorderly, extortion and drug trafficking, tax evasion,

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speaker phasing test. This is the left channel. This is the left channel. This is the right channel. 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Warning. 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

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Welcome to another edition of the Electric Compost Heap.

0: Well, all right. Good evening and welcome to another edition of the Electric Compost Heap here on KDRT 95.7 FM Davis. My name is Doug Deep, and we do this Electric Compost Heap thing about every other week. We trade off with Jess Goddess and her fine show, Divine Intervention. And divine it is. We got a great show put together for you tonight, so don't go anywhere. I noted that at the top of the hour there was not an events outlook. So let's go over a few things real fast. Tonight, Friday, July 24th, 2026, the Midnight Dip. Haven't heard from them in a while. The Midnight Dip are playing the Parkside Sports Bar in Davis. Here's an interesting one, a tribute show. Hank Williams Jr. and the Beatles. I wonder if it's the same band. It doesn't matter. Over at Green River Brewing in Winters, we also have Gafi Cumbia at Harlow's in Sacramento featuring La Groovy, Chat Noir, and Jeezy Rogue. What else we got going on? Let's see, Ben Chapman at the Folsom Hotel in Folsom. Oh, and here we go, at the Hard Rock Cafe live in Wheatland. Tonight we have Queensryche. So there you go. One other show of note tomorrow night over at the G Street Wunderbar. The Brodies. Wow, that's another one I haven't heard from in a long time. Go to kdrt.org and click on the events tab, and you can find out what is going on in your area. It's a pretty complete listing, so you definitely want to check it out. All right, as I said, we've got a good show put together for you. Lots of new music. We'll get into that in just a moment.
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0: No, I can't stay here all night. I can only stay here until 8 o'clock. So time's a-wasting. Let's get started, eh? I'm going to get started tonight with a track from Royal Air Coach. I know nothing about them at all, but I love the title of this song. It's called Wrapped Up in Your Mind, right here in the Electric Compost Heap, KDRT 95.7 FM in Davis.

That's the radio. It's like taking someone to a concert when he's tone deaf.

KDRT 95.7 FM, Davis, California. That's the Flamin' Groovies with something called The Slide right here. Getting things started here in the Electric Compost Heap. Before the Flamin' Groovies, we had Jay and the Americans with a great version of Slippin' and Slidin'. Cool Calvin in there with El Telecote, somebody I don't really know much about. I found them on a compilation of all kinds of weird things, but apparently they did a lot of surf music, and the sound and the tone of that guitar is just incredible. The Royal Air Coach started us off tonight with Wrapped Up in Your Mind right here in the Electric Compost Heap. My name is Doug Deep, and we will be here with you for about a couple of hours. We've got a lot of new music to turn you on to tonight, including another new one from Ty Siegel. We'll hear that in just a moment. First, we got a little bit of business. There's a little film happening over at the Cruess Room on Sunday, July 26th. The Cruess Theater in room 1002 on the UC Davis campus. It's the screening of a renowned film called I Am Cuba, or Yo Soy Cuba. Come and enjoy free screening of this award-winning film, the first movie ever jointly presented by Martin Scorsese and Francis Ford Coppola. It's one of the greatest discoveries in cinema, a landmark of radical political cinema, and one of the most visually ravishing films ever made. This legendary hymn to revolution shimmers across the screen like a fever dream of rebellion. I Am Cuba, happening Sunday, July 26th, over at the Cruess Theater on the UCD campus, 7 p.m. For more information, go to yolodemsocialists@gmail.com. I guess drop them a line and they'll answer you. yolodemsocialists@gmail.com and find out about the film screening I Am Cuba over on the UCD campus this Sunday. Okay, I promised something new from Ty Siegel. Yes, we'll do it right now. It's called Running to Nowhere, the second single released from a new album that will be out late in August. Not much to say about it. I mean, it's Ty Siegel, right? It's just amazing. So let's check it out. Ty Siegel and the Electric Compost Heap, KDRT 95.7 FM, Davis.

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Mean Creek there with Young and Wild. Before Mean Creek, we heard what possibly might be the coolest instrumental version of Summertime I've ever heard. It's Monty and the Cyclones from back in the early 60s when Sir Coxon Dodd was making the first sort of moving in the direction of ska and mento from Jamaica, Kingston. And it's this really cool compilation that I found not too long ago. It's called Coxon's Music, and it's a triple disc set of all the early stuff, the stuff that you may not know as much about if you're into reggae, ska, music from Jamaica, that kind of thing. Anyways, yeah, Monty and the Cyclones with their great version of Summertime. At the top, we had Ty Siegel and something called Running to Nowhere. Brand new, came out just last Monday, July 13th, and the new album from Ty Siegel coming out sometime in late August, so keep an eye open for that one. Yeah, this sounds like another Ty Siegel powerhouse. You know, the guy just never runs out of stuff. Let's see, the Yolo County Children's Alliance helps protect children in our community through family support, parent education, and community collaboration. 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John Emery, Schiller, and Shorty welcome Davis folk duo Meisner and Smith live in the KDRT studio on their show, That California Sound, this coming Monday, July 27th at 6 p.m. Pacific on 95.7 FM. KDRT, Meisner and Smith are known for luminous harmonies, literary songwriting, and finely crafted acoustic sounds that draw from folk, Americana, and roots music traditions. Catch Meisner and Smith on That California Sound on Monday, July 27th, and live for a California, and live for a KDRT / Left of the Dial co-presents at Watermelon Music in Davis on Saturday, August 1st. More information at MeisnerandSmith.com. All right, this is the Electric Compost Heap that you've stumbled into. My name is Doug Deep, and I'll be here for about another 90 minutes, almost 90 minutes. Right now, we've got another new track for you. This is Guiding Light and a song called Shackled by Lust, right here in the Electric Compost Heap, KDRT 95.7 FM in Davis.

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Davis. Boy, that's one of the saddest songs I have ever heard. And I still can't, like, hear it often enough. It's timeless. Kinky Friedman with Sold American from 1973. Before Kinky Friedman, we had Blondie with the title track to Eat to the Beat. And the Riverboat Gamblers with a song called Lottie Mae. And Guiding Light, brand new music from them. Shackled by Lust is the track, the name of that track. Hey, if you like a variety of music and a lot of fun, you ought to check out the KDRT Monday Morning Show with DJ Ned. 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All right, let's hop back in, shall we? This is another new one from Mike D, formerly of the Beastie Boys. You know who I'm talking about, right? He's got a new single. It's called True Colors, and it's from an album that will be coming out very soon. It's a lot of fun. Doesn't really sound entirely like the Beastie Boys at all, but at the same time, you can kind of draw a thread. So let's check it out. 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

0: for women I've ever seen, and that's not saying much for you.
1: Captain Spaulding, Rittenhouse Manor is entirely at your disposal.
0: Well, I'm certainly grateful for this magnificent washout, a turnout, and now I'd like to say a few words. Hello? I must be going. I cannot stay. I came to say I must be going. I'm glad I came, but just the same, I must be going. La la.
1: For my sake, you must stay. If you should go away, you spoil this party. I am through.
0: I'll stay a week or two. I'll stay the summer through. But I am telling you, I must be.
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0: right? Might as well put on some music. 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
1: What would you like to hear?
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That's a pretty groovy tune, yeah. KDRT, 95.7 FM. Oh, my. We've got Living Percussion playing in the background here. My Green Tambourine. We had Pee Wee Ellis and the NDR Big Band with Take Me to the River. We had Vanishing Twin with Under the Water. The Demons with You Don't Want My Name. Taco Cat gave us Night Swimming. At the top of the hour, we had Thelonious Monk and Sonny Rollins with Work from 1954. We also had the Clittons with a song called Have a Heart. That's a new single. They are from Amsterdam and The Hague, an all-female band, and very cool. The Clittons, we had Sonny and the Sunsets with A Secluded Estate, Guided by Voices with Babies and Gentlemen, Juanico y su Combo with Me Robaron Mi Runa Mula. Not quite sure. Mike D started this off with True Colors, brand new single from Mike D, formerly of the Beastie Boys. All right, stick around. We've got about a half hour or so left. We want to tell you about the Yolo County Homeless Services supports. 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Hey, next week on Wednesday, July 29th, come join us at Armadillo Music and meet and mix with KDRT volunteers and fans at our July Suds and Sounds meetup. Suds and Sounds meet and greets happen most every month on the last Wednesday. Mark your calendars and plan to join the fun. Again, Suds and Sounds happening Wednesday, July 29th from 4 to 6 p.m. at Armadillo Music. Yeah, a lot of fun. Suds and Sounds. Come down and join us. Check it out. Grab a beverage. Listen to some cool tunes. It's a good thing. All right. I'm Doug Deep. This is the Electric Compost Heap. And we are going to hear now from a new record. Just came out last month. It is a collaboration between the Mexican Institute of Sound and the Meridian Brothers, each of whom are really the work of one person. But we'll get into that another time. They've got this great new album out, and it's wonderful. All kinds of electronic cumbia music, and just a joy to listen and dance to. We're going to hear Cumbia Fantasia right now. I guess I should tell you the name of the record. It's called Ruido Tovar. And again, Mexican Institute of Sound and the Meridian Brothers together. This is called Cumbia Fantasia right here on the Electric Compost Heap, KDRT 95.7 FM in Davis.

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Hey, that was the Bevis Frond with the Animal Man from their new album, Horrorful Heights. Great record. The Bevis Frond is led by Nick Solomon, who is like 72 years old, something like that. Amazing. And amazingly talented. Before the Bevis Frond, we had Chuck Prophet with La Paloma from the Hurting Business album that came out in 2000. And we had at the top of the

whole bunch more. Catch it live Wednesdays from 4 to 5 p.m. I shouldn't say live. The man lives in Hastings, England. He does not do a live radio show here in Davis. But you can catch the fresh episodes live Wednesday afternoons, 4 to 5 p.m. KDRT, kdrt.org. Check it out. All right, we got another new one for you here in the Electric Compost Heap. Compost Heap favorites, the Bug Club, have a new record out, and it's called Every Single Muscle. And we're going to hear the title track right now. 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

0: Wait a minute, man. Wait a minute, will you? What kind of music do you call that anyway?
1: Boy, that's what you call classical music, son.
0: Well, if that's classical, play me something else, please. Something like this.
1: I know what you mean, man. Jig time.
0: Yeah.

0: KDRT 95.7 FM Davis. Oh, there it is. That's the music telling us it's just about time to head out the door.
1: This is outrageous! Outrageous! Outrageous!
0: Yeah, make of it what you will. We just heard the Gutter Sluts with A Fine Romance. The Gutter Sluts, a mostly female band from the South Bay area. We also had Sly Fifth Avenue with Forgot About Dre from the album The Invisible Man, an orchestral tribute to Dr. Dre. We had The Three Keys, Bon Bon, Slim, and Bob with Jig Time from 1932. We had The Ramones with Rockaway Beach from 1977. The Milk Carton Kids gave us Heaven, The Bug Club with Every Single Muscle, title track from their new album. Hey, my name's Doug Deep. This has been the Electric Compost Heap. Thank you so much for joining us. Hope you heard at least one thing you liked. At least, right? We'll catch you next time. We're going to throw the tarp over the compost heap for the week. Keep it tuned to KDRT 95.7 FM.

Good evening. You are tuned to KDRT LP 95.7 Davis, California, where the grassroots grow and the dinosaur bones are buried. My name is Professor A, presenting a program entitled Song of Dinosaurs.

Arising from the primordial abyss called Catered, this is Song of Dinosaurs. My name is Professor A. We just had Robin Trower with Sail On from Caravan to Midnight. Dobie Gray gave us Drift Away from his album Drift Away. Paul Butterfield Blues Band with Driftin' and Driftin' from the resurrection of Pigboy Crabshaw. Blues Image gave us Ride Captain Ride from their album Open. Jimi Hendrix with Drifting from Cry of Love. And the Steve Miller Band started off Song of Dinosaurs tonight with Song for Our Ancestors from the album Sailor. We are surfing the ebb and flow of the cosmos. It's Song of Dinosaurs.

Sailing back from the ocean of the infinite, it's KDRTLP 95.7, Davis, California, where the grassroots grow and the dinosaur bones are buried. My name is Professor A. The program is entitled Song of Dinosaurs. We just had H.P. Lovecraft with The Drifter from their self-titled debut. Quicksilver Messenger Service brought us Spin Drifter from What About Me. Grateful Dead with Ship of Fools from the Mars Hotel. Beach Boys with Sail On Sailor from Holland, Grand Funk Railroad with I'm Your Captain from Closer to Home, and Little Feet started that set of bones off with Sailin' Shoes from their album Sailin' Shoes. We're swimming in the cater, it's Song of Dinosaurs.

Resurfacing from the prehistoric muck we call K-Dirt, this is Song of Dinosaurs. My name is Professor A. Thank you so much for tuning in tonight. We just had Neil Young with Down by the River. From Everybody Knows This Is Nowhere, Doobie Brothers brought us Black Water. From what were once vices are now habits, Creedence Clearwater Revival with Proud Mary from Bayou Country and Mountain. Started off the second hour of Song of Dinosaurs with Mississippi Queen from Mountain Climbing. We're flowing to the reptilian rhythms here on Song of Dinosaurs.

0: We have come to the end of today's lesson in Song of Dinosaurs. I want to thank everybody for tuning in tonight. My name is Professor A. We had Jimmy Cliff, Many Rivers to Cross, and the Melodians with Rivers of Babylon, both of those tracks from the Harder They Come soundtrack. Parliament with The Silent Boatman from Osmium. Al Green with Take Me to the River from Al Green Explores Your Mind. Gene McDaniels with River from Natural Juices. Gil Scott-Heron with Rivers of My Fathers from Winter in America. And Bobby Humphrey started off that long set of bones with Harlem River Drive from Blacks and Blues. May your bones rest easy in the cater.
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Oh, yeah. Look at what time it is. It's a Tuesday, and it's 1 o'clock in the afternoon. And you know what that means? That means that it is time for Sounds So Sweet. Yes, your home of jug band music right here on KDRT 95.7 FM here in Davis, California. And if you can't get our signal, we have a tower that works really hard. It pumps out music all the time, even at night. You turn on 95.7 FM and you'll be hearing music, but it's not very strong. It's only 100 watts, you know, poor little thing. Works as hard as it can. But if you can't get KDRT on your radio, you can get it anywhere else in the world that you might be, because we are worldwide. We are on the web. And if you go to kdrt.org, there we are, whenever and wherever you are, we're there with you. Yeah, playing music, having a good old time here in the studios in Davis. Yeah, so what do we have? We started out with jug band music by the Quake City Jug Band, and they gave us a little bit of Crazy Words, Crazy Tune, as we move along through our beautiful, beautiful summer day here, right? We got a summer day. It's pretty good. It's a pretty good looking day out there. Makes me believe in it. Makes me want to play something by Mungo Jerry. Guess what it may be.

Oh, yeah. Summertime is here. Just like Mungo Jerry reminds us there, right? Yeah, well, you can go out for a little drive. Go to the state fair. Ha-ha, go fishing. Go down to the San Francisco Bay. Enjoy yourself. Ha-ha, watching the seals. Hey, go to a ball game. It's summertime. You want to do everything that you can do, right? Oh, what are some other things we can do? Oh, here's something that'll help you along the way, huh?

0: Oh, yeah. Let's get out there and have some fun. Oh, yeah. It's summertime. It's summertime. It's summertime. So, we'll let go Jerry carry us away here. Well, maybe we got a couple more tunes of Mungo Jerry. Are you tired of Mungo Jerry yet? Ooh. Yeah, well, we had San Francisco Bay Blues. Off of Electronically Tested. Here's a good one. Ellis Speed.
1: One, two, three. One, two, a one, two, three. I think you can't count in. Two, three. One, two, three.

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Hey!

Oh, yeah, I just love the way they break down there at the end of Ella Speed. Oh, why don't I play one more? About one more Mungo Jerry tune. This one off of Boot Power. Kind of an oldie but a goodie. Here we go, and down the dusty old road.

Oh, yeah. That ends our Mungo Jerry section of the show. So much fun. I mean, you could tell how much fun they're having. You listen to any song that they have, any record that they have. Oh, my. Oh, that was off of the... a CD called Boot Power. Yeah. All going back. You think I like Mungo Jerry? I got a lot of Mungo Jerry I can play, but we're going to move on from there to other things. although it's still summertime, yeah, and we're all set to go do all kinds of fun stuff in the summertime. And one of the fun things to do in the summertime, well, actually, if you listen to this show a little bit earlier, there's a show that actually starts at noon, and it's all about biking. People riding their bikes cross-country, riding in Minnesota, riding them in L.A., riding them wherever they want to go. And Davis is known as a bicycle town. Mm-hmm. Don't know how many of you know that. Yeah, of course you know that. We got a bike museum here in town. There's an organization called Bike Davis. Bike Davis works to promote a vibrant cycling culture in our community. The organization advocates for safe and convenient bike access on city streets, promotes intercity bike commuting, provides bike education and outreach, and hosts the annual Loop-a-Loo's Fun Ride and other social events. For more information, go to bikedavis.us, and there you'll find out all about biking in Davis. Oh, and speaking of other shows on K-Dirt 95.7 FM right here in Davis, California, or KDRT.org worldwide on the web. Oh, here's one of my favorites. Let me tell you about Miss Nancy Flagg. Yeah. This makes your Wednesday a good day, because you can tune into Cowboy Tracks that presents Western roots music and cowboy poetry, including songs and stories from the early Wranglers, Mexican Vaqueros, Old West Adventures, Silver Screen Buckaroos, Western swing bands, and contemporary real-life cowboys. 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And there are replays and more. 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You know, you can do that. 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You can listen to this show. You could be listening to it right now. Or, you know, tomorrow, someday, sometime, you could tune in to this show on KDRT.org, because we're there. Wherever you are, whenever you are, we are there with you. Okay. Never forget. Oh, what are we going to do next? Whew. Oh, I know what I had planned. Been reading about all those wildfires they've been having up in Canada. And I guess we got a fire going on. I think it's still going on up in the Rumsey area here in Yolo County. So there's a lot of... A lot of wildfire, and it's summertime. Summertime is the time for
wildfires, fires out there. But something we got to live with. I'm going to go ahead and play a song from Don Flemons, who played with the Carolina Chocolate Drops. His jug band Bonafides are bonafide indeed. And he's got a great CD called Traveling Wildfire. And here is indeed a song off of that CD called Traveling Wildfire.

Oh, yeah. Wildfires are not good things. They can bring a lot of destruction to areas people live and areas where people don't live but like to go and recreate. And So remember, when you're out there, if you're camping out there or you're just going out to the creek, the barbecue or whatever, pay attention to whatever fire you have going on there. You want to make sure that everything stays as it's supposed to stay and we don't have any horrific accidents. Okay, yeah. That's your cautionary lesson from, yeah, sounds so sweet, because we want stuff to sound sweet. We want music to be upbeat. We want our lives to be sweet. Mm-hmm. Oh, speaking of sweet, Friday evening, Judy and I went over to Harlow's. We don't go to Harlow's very much. They don't have a whole lot of music that we like, but they did have on Friday. Mm-hmm. Dave Alvin and Jimmy Dale Gilmore. And it was a nice, nice show. Very good. Oh, of course, you wouldn't expect anything else from those two. And it just made me think, well, I should grab something. I've got a CD here that is Dave Alvin and his big brother Phil. It's called Lost Time, and there are some extremely genuine jug band tracks on it. Yeah. There's something from the Mississippi Sheiks, for instance.

Yeah, it's old Memphis Chic song there. 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I declare, this whole world is in a bad condition. Oh, I don't know what else to think about it. Just keep on hoping that somehow we shake this off of us and can face the world with a smile and a happy song and a happy face. Yeah, oh, here's some. Goes back to the late 20s. Mm-hmm. Yeah, so it's Dave Alvin and his older brother Phil off of Lost Time again. This is Papa's on the Housetop. Papa's on the Housetop.

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I hope he's having fun chasing them chickens around. Ooh. I always like that song. A couple of people I've played with do that. A nice job on that. Yeah, everybody I know that plays that song has a good old time with it. Mm-hmm. Oh, matter of fact, the next song, again, another oldie but a goodie. Mm-hmm. On the CD, they call it In New Orleans. It's also known as Rising Sun Blues. Mm-hmm. By a couple of other old jug bands. So here we go. Dave Alvin and Phil Alvin doing Rising Sun Blues.

Oh, yeah, we should all know that song, right? 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Oh, look at this. The time is almost done on us. I don't even know if I've got time for one more song. Let's go ahead and throw something on and see if we can't go out feeling happy. Okay.

0: Greetings. You have attuned to KDRT 95.7 Davis. 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

0: You're about to embark on a musical journey guided by Rich Rezin and Dr. Jennifer Jester. Join us each week as we travel around the globe for as long as the sand in the hourglass permits. Hello, everyone. Hello, Jennifer.
1: Hello, Rich. Hello, travelers. Welcome to another expedition. And during our world cruise, we'll drop anchor twice for the featured music segments.
0: The classic cover in the first half hour with a reggae remake of a perennial favorite. And in the second half of the program, the spotlight showcases a selected track and the musical act behind it. More on the featured music segments coming up. Also in the first half, co-host and resident expert Dr. Jennifer Jester breaks down the science behind reggae music and health benefits on the healing pocket. Meanwhile, we launch in the home port of Eastern North America for this edition of The Cruise with an artist who not that long ago was featured in the classic cover segment.
1: We're raking through the music and dipping into a vault of innovation with Maryland-based Christos DC leading off this expedition. This remake of a traditional Greek folk song bridges his cultural heritage with his signature reggae sound and includes his father, Anastasios, providing the soaring operatic vocals that are truly unique. From the Honest Music record label, off the 2014 LP Long Road, it's the sentimental Vasilikos on the Reggae Cruise.

0: 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As we close out the Eastern North American portion of this expedition, Vasilikos from the 14 long play, Long Road, and Honest Music. 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
1: You're globe tracking on World Cruise number 119. Glad you could join us. More to come, including the classic cover near the end of the half with a song originally recorded by a songwriter of Greek Cypriot heritage from London, England.
0: And in the second half of the program, the spotlight checks out an artist whose resume includes drummer for reggae band The Movement. Stick around, much more to come. In the meantime, back to the music. We're bound for the two-part Caribbean experience with some roots from the 20th century, followed by some shoots from century number 21.
1: Lock in and feel the groove. It's the Mighty Diamonds starting off the roots portion of the Caribbean Roots and Shoots. It's the title track from the 1978 LP Planet Earth, courtesy of the Virgin Record label.

0: 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It's Jamaican recording artist Kingsman and Me Eyes on Ja. The 24 single from the Swedish label Hjort en Tigerlands. 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
1: Yeah, this is the voice of reason, Rich Rezin, along with co-host Dr. Jennifer Jester, navigating this global expedition. Keep it locked right here. We're going to pause our journey and drop anchor to bring you the classic cover segment of the program.
2: The original on this edition on the classic cover was written and recorded by Cat Stevens in 1970, reaching number 11 on the U.S. chart in 1971. It was produced by the Yardbirds bass player Paul Samuel Smith. Stevens, who is of Greek Cypriot heritage, was born Stephen Dimitri Georgiou, adopting the name Yusuf Islam in 1978.
1: The featured classic cover on this edition of the Reggae Cruise is by a singer from London, England, of Jamaican descent. Max Elliott, known by his stage name Maxi Priest, released his version in 1988. It peaked at number 25 in the U.S., but was a top 10 hit in most of the European charts. Here now on this edition of the classic cover from the self-titled full-length Maxi and the Atlantic EMI record label is The Bittersweet Wild World.

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1: And if you caught yourself getting up or down with a classic cover, don't worry. That's perfectly normal. If you didn't, well then, we'll try again next time. No passport, no problem. You're tuned into the Reggae Cruise, making a world of difference, bringing you fascinating rhythms and revelations weekly. You're

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1: 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Time now for a quick deep dive on the health benefits of reggae music. It's The Healing Pocket with board-certified music therapist, Dr. Jennifer Jester.
0: When it comes to mental and emotional health, the genre is widely recognized for promoting a relaxed state of mind, which creates an experience similar to meditation. One of the elements of reggae's sonic palette is the predictable and comforting structure. The rhythmic offbeat accent created between the guitar and keyboard chords, or what's called the skank, gives the music a gentle bounce rather than a rushed feeling. It allows your brain to fully relax without having to analyze or predict structural changes. We can use music to lift us up, so stay tuned to keep that healing relaxation meditation in your daily life.
1: And that was The Healing Pocket, a regular column with Dr. Jennifer Jester on the Reggae Cruise. Thank you, Jennifer.
0: My pleasure, Rich.
1: Stay with us, anchors away, full speed ahead, back to the music. We're on the move once again, and the travel plan takes us to Cape Verde, or Cabo Verde, on the African phase of the trip. As the world wobbles a little to the left and a little to the right, Monica Tavares, a.k.a. Mo Calamity, maintains a steady groove somewhere in between with Darling from the 07 long play Warriors of Light and Microcosmo Music on Reggae Cruise Radio.

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1: And no matter the longitude or the latitude, a voice in a foreign language is not so hard to translate because you're tuning into the essence of the human spirit as we travel around the world on the Reggae Cruise. We're midway between here and there without the dead air, and as the sand in the hourglass is half full or half empty, depending on your view, we move on keeping it alive and well. Stay with us, more great music ahead.
0: And we start the second half of the Reggae Cruise with the South European segment of the journey in Italy. From the 2014 album In Viaggio, it's Memorica Storica, or Oral History, from the band Rica Reggae.

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1: Before that, Italian band Cricket Reggae led off the European double play with Memorica Storica from Kido Music Group and a 2014 album In Viaggio, or En Route. Stick around, we've got more music lined up in the carousel that travels just as well without the baggage.
0: No baggage today, huh?
1: No baggage. I just like carrying a backpack.
0: Oh, who likes baggage anyway?

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We're on the Asia Oceania leg of the journey in Hawaii with Irie Love and the Steel Pulse cover of Your House, a single released in 2015. 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We got more on tap on the Reggae Cruise. Rich Rezin and Dr. Jennifer Jester navigating the travel route for you. And if you've just tuned in, keep it right here. We're dropping anchor. Spotlight's coming up next. Time for

the spotlight on this edition of the Reggae Cruise goes to Orlando, Florida, for an artist best known as the drummer for The Movement. Queued up on the Reggae Cruise spotlight is Gary Dredd. On his self-titled record label and the title track from the 2024 LP, Better Days Ahead.

0: listening to the Orlando, Florida-based Gary Dredd. The featured artist on the spotlight segment of this episode with Better Days Ahead. The title track from 2024, compliments of the record label, Gary Dredd Music. You're riding the wind on the Reggae Cruise, bringing you fascinating rhythms from over 100 nations around the world.
1: Next up, we're back on course, returning stateside to Western North America as we begin to wind down our journey. It's Johnny Cosmic from Oakland, California, and one called Laser Beaming from his self-titled label and the 2019 album, What a Trip.

You're tuned in to the Reggae Cruise with The Celestial, Johnny Cosmic, and Laser Beaming from the 19 full-length What a Trip. Wrapping up the last leg of our trip around the world. And this expedition's bonus track comes from Dub Inc. Atlas Dub. In a beautiful way to take us home.

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1: And Rich Rezin signing off. Until then, hold your head up, feel the breeze, and we'll join you on the next cruise.

This program is a Rich Resin production recorded from the bullpen located somewhere between the Liberty Bell in Philadelphia and the armpit of Lancaster County, Pennsylvania.

0: I'm Dr. Anthony Lizowitz, and this is Climate Connections. In Atlanta, an overgrown and neglected railroad corridor is becoming a shady walking and biking path. When complete, the Atlanta Beltline will form a 22-mile loop around the city, linking parks, affordable housing, art, businesses, and public transit. And hundreds of different types of plants and trees will surround the path, forming the world's longest linear arboretum.
1: And it's a way that people can get through 45 neighborhoods, either by bike or by foot, that is going to be completely shaded.
0: Greg Levine is executive director of the nonprofit Trees Atlanta, which manages the arboretum. He says the design incorporates both old-growth trees and new tree plantings. As climate change causes more extreme weather, these trees will help keep the city cool on hot days, and they'll filter stormwater when it rains. They'll also create habitat for wildlife.
1: In the evenings, you can hear insects. If you get there early in the morning, there's birds flying all around.
0: More than half of the arboretum has already been built, and signs, artwork, and docent-led tours on the path teach people about the trees and the ecosystem as they enjoy the winding oasis of greenery. Climate Connections is produced by the Yale Center for Environmental Communication. To learn more about climate change, visit climateconnections.org.

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3: That's knowledge right there. That's Turk and Caicos. Turk and Caicos all the way to China type knowledge right there.
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4: What do Cupid, Justin Timberlake, and malaria have in common?
3: 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We're walking out. We clown people. I'm not gonna lie. 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

you have any new or interesting ideas? 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
4: Bring out your dead. Bring out your dead.
5: Here's one.
4: Ninepence.
5: I'm not dead.
4: What? Nothing. Here's your ninepence.
5: I'm not dead.
4: Here. He says he's not dead.
6: Yes, he is.
5: I'm not.
4: He isn't?
6: Well, he will be soon. He's very ill.
5: I'm getting better.
4: No, you're not. You'll be stone dead in a moment. Oh, I can't take him like that. It's against regulations.
5: I don't want to go on the cart.
4: Oh, don't be such a baby. I can't take him.
5: I feel fine.
6: Well, do us a favour.
4: I can't.
6: Well, can you hang around a couple of minutes? He won't be long.
4: No, I've got to go to Robinson's. They've lost 9 today.
6: Well, when's your next run?
4: Thursday.
5: You think I'll go for a walk?
6: You're not fooling anyone, you know. Look. Isn't there something you can do?
5: I feel happy. I feel happy.
4: Ah, oh, thanks very much.
6: Not at all. See you on Thursday.
4: Right.

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1: There are many ways to start a fire, but one sure way to put it out. 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

0: am vengeance. 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
1: Yeah, there we go.
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Oh, why we drink champagne? 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

on the saxophone. 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

Land of Newspeak, where ignorance is strength, and invisible people fill them all, so many you can't count them all. Freedom is slavery, is written on the workhouse gates. The thought police are alt-right, and use alt-facts to offset any dissonance. Brutality is bliss, at demonstrations where the un-alt protesters get their heads bashed in. Ideas are simply stated. Voodoo economics becomes unblocked flow. Basic belief in God is practiced by those who know. Truth isn't truth, an alt-right lawyer claimed, so it's an alt-right fact.

I'm a student of newspeak, and I must get on track. Right values, right facts. Unknowing is ignorance. Not right. Unknowing is strength. Correct. Strength is within us. Not right. Strength is learning to fight. Oh, right.

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1: Sounds so sweet, it's hard to beat. Jug band music certainly is a treat to me. Join DJ Wayne Hagen, founding member of the California Jug Band Association, in a celebration of jug band music from 1924 to tomorrow. Explore the history, bands, and personalities that are this homegrown music. Before there was rock and roll, there was jug band music.

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Under a hydrogen.

0: Sports. Chuck with you here, along with Cody. How you doing, big dog?
1: I'm good.
0: Good.
1: Good to see you.
0: I like the Davis hi-hat.
1: Thank you.
0: You're in the mood to talk some local sports.
1: I was at football before this, yeah.
0: I know. Yeah, the picture of the old gym, like...
1: Oh, yeah. In the chat, yeah. Yeah. I was actually pretty surprised. Like, that plaque with the name of the gym has clearly just been destroyed by the sun. I don't know if you could tell that in the picture.
0: Oh,
1: so
0: no.
1: It's like you have to kind of look to see it. It's still hanging there, but it's like the color is completely gone from it. So
0: nice.
1: Yeah.
0: Nice. Well, like you said, the name of the old gym lives on.
1: Yeah. Yeah. Now they call it the South Gym.
0: South Gym.
1: It's the old gym.
0: It's the old gym. That's how I look at it.
1: Peep the label on the way in.
0: Yeah. Someone went out and engraved that. They didn't engrave
1: South
0: Gym
1: anywhere. They had it
0: made.
1: They ordered it. They typed it and said, make this sign.
0: 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And the views expressed on Ion Sports do not represent the views of Davis Media Excess or KDRT. We are in the dog days of July, the dog days of summer. But you know what? We still got some sports to talk about here. We are right around the corner from things really gearing up. What, like probably in like late August is when
1: everything
0: steps up?
1: Yeah, when I start going out to high school football practice, that's when I know like we're right around the corner from, you know, once NFL starts, baseball playoffs all of a sudden are here. You know, and then there's always, you know, I don't know. I just love the fall. So it's like you have baseball playoffs, you have NFL. I'm not a huge NBA guy, but NBA starts. So that's an option. Like you can go to a game. Because like I don't like the NBA nearly enough to watch it on TV, but I will go to like a Kings game because that can be fun, right?
0: Yeah, going to a Kings game because they're here in Sacramento.
1: Yeah.
0: There's like an inherent, like if the Kings weren't here and it was like the closest teams, the Warriors, mm-hmm. you'd be like, man,
1: yeah.
0: I don't even want to go to a Warriors game. Mm-hmm. But the Kings are like, how they're perceived nationally just makes me love them locally even more.
1: Yeah.
0: Because you'll hear like people be like, oh yeah, room service in Sacramento is bunk, bro. And it's like.
1: Well, those are just NBA players. NBA players, they think Napa is like a suburb of Sacramento.
0: Yeah.
1: It's cool that the Kings are obviously in Sac, like you're saying, and then in, you know, Golden One's a really fun arena, and Sacramento as a city is a great city, and when they built the arena there, you know, what's been about 10, 15 years now?
0: Yeah.
1: About 15 years.
0: Yeah, I'd say like 10 since it's been like completed, but so they've been building it and planning it for 15 years.
1: Completely changed downtown for the better.
0: Yeah, oh yeah. Yeah, just, I mean, if you don't agree, if you could remember J Street on Sacramento before the arena was built.
1: Yeah, there were some dark days.
0: It was very grim.
1: When we were, late in our high school years there, when the Great Recession had kicked in 2008, 2009, 2007, 2008, like J Street was pretty bad, man.
0: Yeah.
1: Pretty much there was nothing, really no storefronts open. And
0: you, when you met your wife, she was living on J Street, so it's like.
1: That's right. That would have been like 2012.
0: Yeah.
1: Yeah.
0: So.
1: Yeah. She was living right there on the corner at and 15th.
0: Now, where she
1: right
0: used to
1: by
0: live,
1: the Memorial
0: that
1: Auditorium.
0: That would be a hot spot now.
1: I mean, it was back when she lived there too. We used to have to, when we first started dating, like I had a place in Natomas, and we would have to leave in the middle of the night and go sleep at my house in Natomas because we couldn't sleep because she was literally right there. All her windows.
0: And the Cesar Chavez Park is there.
1: Yeah,
0: too.
1: And people would just walk by hammered, or people would be partying in the building or in the basement below us that lived there, and like. Yeah, we weren't really going to rain on the parade and not like hammer the roof, like shut up, you know.
0: Right.
1: There was one time, dude, when she lived there where I got up early to go to work. I'd slept there and I haven't told the story in a long time. It's like I'll come back to me to this very surreal thing. So, I walk out of her apartment and onto like, you know, it's a building, like an old 18 it's probably built in like late 1800s building that they'd converted into a bunch of studio apartments right there on the corner across from that church on J and 15th. And there's this woman standing in like the annex basically of this house that's been converted to an apartment building. There's like, you know, you walk up some steps and then there's like an elevator that can go up to the 1, 2, 3 floor or 2 floors up, or you can go down the hallways either way. So there, you know, there's this little area and she's just standing there and she goes, oh, and I walk out, she goes, oh, thank God. when she sees me. And it's like 6 in the morning. Like, I've been awake for like 15 minutes.
0: You're like, no, thank you.
1: Yeah. And she's like, can you help me? I was like, you know, what's going on? And she points and there's two guys waiting outside of the apartment building door. She's like, these guys followed me. Oh. And like, I snuck in here behind somebody who lives here, but like, I don't live here. And like, I can't leave because they're waiting for me. And these guys were kind of pretending like they didn't notice that she was talking to me. They were just like looking at their phones. It was really odd. I was kind of like, and these weren't small guys. And they
0: two of them.
1: And they didn't look, they didn't look like homeless or anything. You know, they looked like normal dudes, quote unquote. Right.
0: Yeah.
1: And I was like, wait, what happened? You know, I remember kind of asking, like, wait, what? You know, she's like, yeah, I was getting my coffee and we started arguing. Like, something happened between them and her. And now they've been following me and, like, harassing me. And I came in here because I don't feel safe. Like, can you walk me to my car, like, which is, like, down the block over here? And I was, like, a 21, 22-year-old kid. I was like, all right, yeah, sure. Like,
0: nice. Good
1: and,
0: on you.
1: And so I knew that there was a back door on that. So I was like, all right, we'll go out this back door. And yeah, so we like went out the back door, and I remember we got pretty far down the street before I was listening to hear if I could hear footsteps, but I kind of turned around and they had just realized that we were like all the way.
0: Yeah, like down there.
1: Yeah, and like she got to her car and they kind of just walked up and they didn't say anything to me. They like hollered at her a little bit and she just drove away. And then I just like went to Frank, went and gotten Frank my Camry. And just left and went to work.
0: Well, nicely done.
1: Because back then, like we're saying, it was kind of an odd vibe down there.
0: Yeah, I mean, what were you doing on J Street without the arena?
1: That's what I mean, man. Yeah, like there's a handful of coffee shops and things, but not a lot going on there.
0: Yeah.
1: So to this day, I wonder what happened. I wonder if she said something kind of like bad to him, but they shouldn't have been like...
0: This was in the morning, like 6 a.m.
1: It was like 6 a.m., dude.
0: Sketch. Just all around sketch.
1: Yeah, I think I'd handle that differently now as a 36-year-old. I'd probably be like, no, lady, sorry. Like, I don't know. No. No, I'm kidding. I'm kidding.
0: I don't think so. I think maybe you would have, like, talked to those guys. Like, you wouldn't have taken a back door. Yeah. You'd been like, yeah, let's just go out the front, see what they do.
1: Did you call the police later? Like, maybe ask her that? Yeah. Like, when you're a kid, you're just like, all right, yeah. I'll walk you.
0: Come with me to safety.
1: My cardio is probably better than these two guys.
0: Yeah. Now you're like, well, did you call the police? Like, yeah. Did you do your due diligence?
1: Do you know them? Like, yeah. You just met them.
0: Yeah. She's like, you have a lot of questions for 6:30 in the morning.
1: Yeah, I already had my coffee.
0: Yeah. I'm steps ahead of you, lady. All right, before we get into some sports or some more reminiscing, let's read some K-Dirt alerts here. John Emery, Schiller, and Shorty welcome Davis folk duo Meisner and Smith live in the KDRT studio on That California Sound. That is next Monday, July 27th at 6 p.m. Pacific here on KDRT or 95.7 FM in Davis. And you already know the deal. 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Meisner and Smith are known for luminous harmonies, literary songwriting, and finely crafted acoustic sounds that draw from folk, Americana, and roots traditions. 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In downtown Davis, our Suds and Sounds meet and greet happen most every month on the last Wednesday. So mark your calendars and plan to join in on the fun. You don't even need to be looking for records because they have a full-on bar in there now. Or if drinking's not your thing,
1: like liquor license.
0: Oh, I don't know about all that.
1: You gotta be careful saying full bar. Full bar means all the fixings.
0: Yeah, that's true. Well, they at least have a bar. They might have liquor there, but I'm
1: just
0: sure.
1: Curious. Yeah. And this is on the 28th?
0: 29th. So next Wednesday.
1: Mm-hmm.
0: So, wait. Yeah, next Wednesday.
1: I'll be down.
0: Thursday? Yeah.
1: I'll be at Farmer's Market. I might stop in there. The old Suds and Sounds.
0: 4 to 6.
1: Make it happen. Yeah.
0: Yeah.
1: They might overlap with the other thing I'm doing.
0: Let's see here. What is this? Oh. Let's do it. All right. On Sunday, July 26th, from 7 to 9:30 p.m. at the Cruess Theater in room 1002 on the UC Davis campus.
1: Nice. They got the room number.
0: Yeah. There won't be any signs. You're going to need to know the password before you go in. It's on 375 California Avenue. Screening of renowned film I Am Cuba, or for our Spanish listeners at home, Yo Soy Cuba. Come and enjoy a free screening of this award-winning film, the first movie ever jointly presented by master filmmakers Martin Scorsese and Francis Ford Coppola. Two big names. I Am Cuba is one of the greatest discoveries in cinema, a landmark of radical political cinema and one of the most visually ravishing films ever made. This legendary hymn to revolution shimmers across the screen like a fever dream of rebellion. What a sentence.
1: Wow.
0: I Am Cuba unfolds in four explosive vignettes that capture Cuban life on the brink of transformation as crushing economic exploitation and inequality give way to a working class uprising. This is presented by the YOLO Democratic Socialists of America. And for more information, visit YOLODemSocialists at gmail.com. P.S. Don't read this on the air. Oops. I'm just kidding.
1: So this is about the Communist Revolution in
0: Cuba. Yeah.
1: Okay.
0: So if you're going to watch that, watch Godfather 2 before you watch that, just to get yourself in the Cuban mood.
1: That's right.
0: You know,
1: or read about the Cuban Missile Crisis.
0: Yeah, there you go.
1: Either way.
0: JFK's finest hour.
1: Yeah. Did you watch the World Cup final? I think we were texting.
0: Yeah, I did.
1: We haven't been on air since.
0: It was good.
1: Yeah, I mean, it was a great game.
0: I mean, Spain really dominated them.
1: I mean, it was kind of laughable. It was like, I don't know what was more impressive, how much Spain dominated Argentina or Argentina not even having a shot on goal in regular time and still getting to extra time.
0: Yeah.
1: Like, I don't know what was more impressive, what Spain did to Argentina or the fact that Argentina managed to survive that long.
0: Right.
1: Without, I mean, the Argentinian goalie had a hell of a game.
0: Yeah. He probably had like 12 or 13 saves.
1: Yeah.
0: Like legit saves.
1: Yeah. Yeah.
0: Like,
1: yeah. I think at one point there was a graphic that came up around like the 85th minute that was like that Spain had like 11 legitimate shots on goal. Meaning, like, inside, you know, had a chance to go in, and then they had, like, 16 kicks towards the goal.
0: Right.
1: You know, so that's pretty wild. And Argentina was 0-0. It was, like, 0-0.
0: It was, like, shut out.
1: Yeah.
0: And then even in, like, the 88th minute or something, they finally got the goalie to, like, control the ball, like, Argentina. But they didn't count that as a shot on goal. I was like, man.
1: Yeah.
0: You came with that weak stuff. They didn't even count it.
1: Yeah.
0: Like, the goalie had to work a little bit. But you know they gave up one goal the whole tournament?
1: Spain?
0: Yeah.
1: I did not know that.
0: Yeah, because they were showing graphics.
1: So they dominated the whole tournament.
0: Yeah, they dominated.
1: I mean, you gave up one goal in the World Cup tournament.
0: And I'm like, that's got to be at least a record or tied for the record. Because I don't think anyone's never given up a goal in the World Cup. Maybe it's happened. I don't know. We'll get IT on it. But
1: yeah, where's Alec?
0: It at least ties it. You know, because it's like only one goal.
1: Yeah.
0: But what I did appreciate about
1: that's wild.
0: What I did
1: one goal.
0: Yeah. The
1: and,
0: whole tournament.
1: And that's not really
0: it's like nine games.
1: It's not really a testament to their defense or their goalie. It's really a testament to their offense and how well they control the ball. Yeah.
0: They like completed like
1: they just 800
0: passes.
1: Ball.
0: Spain completed 800 passes. Argentina completed like 350. And it's like they just dominated.
1: You're talking about in the tournament.
0: No, in that game.
1: In that game?
0: In that game.
1: 800 in that game?
0: 800 completed passes, and like Argentina had like 350. I was impressed by how easy Argentina kept breaking up their attacks. Like, it was pretty simple for them to be like, I'll do it, and then like, you know, kind of stop their attack.
1: Stop Spain's attack?
0: Yeah, but they never got the ball out of their defensive zone.
1: Well, Spain just controlled the ball the entire time.
0: But it was easy for them to kind of be like, it wasn't like England where they just batted down the hatches and just waited. Mm. It just seemed like Argentina was ready to be
1: They were going in contesting the ball.
0: Yeah.
1: And like, Argentina was hoping for that counterattack that I spoke on last week. That's what they were hoping for. They were hoping, like, I think they kind of knew that Spain was going to control the ball because one goal given up in the whole tournament, that makes sense. They're expecting Spain to get jiggy with it, as I say, with the ball and 800 passes. But their logic is probably like, well, if one leaks out, though, and our counterattack.
0: Right. And you have Messi on the other side.
1: Yes, and I mean like, hanging back there. Like, if one leaks out and we get a 3-on-2, it's going in the net.
0: I do think maybe if they didn't get one guy sent off because one guy got two yellow cards.
1: Late in the game,
0: if it wasn't 11 on 10, if it was 11 on 11, I think there was a good chance it went to PKs. But because it's 11 on 10, it was just a matter of time before Spain
1: and Argentina almost tied it. Right after Spain went up, they had two good, good chances.
0: Yeah, yeah.
1: Like that guy missed the kick off the corner throw.
0: Yeah.
1: You know, it went into the crowd, bounced right to him.
0: Right to him.
1: And he didn't have any time to really do anything other than strike it.
0: Yeah.
1: And he was falling as he struck it. And it was about 3 feet over the top of the post. But, I mean, if he strikes that just a couple inches in a different spot, it probably goes in.
0: Right.
1: And then we go to PKs. And if it goes to PKs, Argentina probably wins.
0: Yep. I mean, who knows? You know, it's like, yeah.
1: The announcers kept saying that Argentina would have a big advantage in PKs. That's why Spain started to get visibly more and more frustrated as the game was tied, because they knew at this point Argentina can play for PKs.
0: And then on the flip side, that's probably why Argentina kind of lost their cool near the end, is that was their whole plan, was to get it to PKs. And when they get one goal, they're probably just like, dude, we were almost there to getting. Because you could tell, like, well, it was like a mix between Spain was just way better than them, and then also a mix between like Argentina was playing for PKs. Mm-hmm. They weren't exactly like being that aggressive. They were kind of down to be like, all right, yeah, just keep on playing over here. We're okay because we're just killing time. But once it got down to 11 on 10, and Spain's the best team in the world,
1: and has been for a few years.
0: Yeah, for a few years. So.
1: Because they'd beat England in the Euros championship just a couple years ago. So, yeah, I mean, and Spain was the betting favorite going in to win it. And then France was a top five betting favorite, but became the darling. And as the tournament went on, everybody kind of started to say, oh, you know, France is kind of, you know, because France's offense is electric and they were very flashy about the way they went about things. And then everyone fell in love with the Norwegian team and Erling Haaland.
0: Ooh.
1: Yeah. Ooh. I mean, that's going to be the story of the World Cup, is that Norwegian team. People will remember that as much as who won it.
0: Definitely.
1: You know, people will.
0: Right.
1: You know,
0: like any phenomenon in sports, you remember the phenomenon more than the result.
1: Linsanity.
0: Josh Hamilton hitting like 30 home runs that one time.
1: Yeah, everybody forgot that Josh Hamilton dropped a routine fly ball in center field to give the A's the AL West championship in 2012. Like, nobody remembers that one. Because a year before, or maybe 2 years before, but within 24 months of him dropping that ball and giving up the Rangers' lead on the division in the last game 162, he did that amazing thing where he called a shot. He's like, I'm going to win the... Or he didn't say it. He said, I had a dream that I won the home run derby in Yankee Stadium like 10 years ago.
0: But he didn't even win the home run derby.
1: He just hit all those home runs. Home runs. Nobody remembers who won it.
0: Oh, yeah, no one.
1: Because that was bad. They changed the rules because of that.
0: Yeah.
1: Because he hit way more than he needed to in the semifinal to get... Because it had to do with time, right? No, it was outs.
0: No, it was outs.
1: Yeah, back then you had 10 outs. So every ball that wasn't a home run was an out.
0: Yeah.
1: And I think he hit like 10 or 12 in a row, just home runs with no outs.
0: I think he hit like 30 in one round and then moved on.
1: And at one point, like 10 in a row.
0: Yeah.
1: It was electric. Laughable. It was electric.
0: Because it was just like, bam, bam.
1: Yeah. When that was back when Chris Berman was on the call.
0: Yeah, he's like, oh my gosh, that one's in New Jersey.
1: Yeah, that one left the stadium. Yeah, like a football guy calling it.
0: Back. God.
1: Yeah, all those kids out there catching the ball.
0: Yeah, I mean, I don't even know what happened in the home run derby this year. Maybe it's just like
1: I watched it. It was cool. There was a walk-off win.
0: Oh, nice. I know, like, whoever won it, their dad was in the crowd, because I saw that video where the dad was like, oh, my God.
1: Dad and mom.
0: Yeah.
1: Yeah, no, it was pretty cool. He would, like, because they changed the format every year in that thing, dude.
0: Yeah.
1: It's just ridiculous. But the format was similar to what we were saying it used to be, where there's like, I think they were calling them strikes instead of outs, but it was the same. It was the same idea where it's like you have, you know, six strikes or five strikes or whatever, and so any ball that's not a home run is a strike. And this guy was down to his last strike.
0: Oh, okay.
1: And hit four in a row to win.
0: Yeah, because they did the time limit thing for a while, where it's like, all right, you have four minutes. And it was pretty exciting to have like the time limit, because it's like you could call timeout or whatever and be like, all right, you have a minute left and you have to hit like eight home runs or whatever. And these dudes would just all of a sudden start hitting like four in a row, five in a row, six in a row. And you're like, all right, race against the clock. But I'm sure it's not great for your swing or like your mechanics when you're just like
1: rushing.
0: Throw me as many pitches as you can in 2 minutes. Mm-hmm. It's like kind of, it'd be like hitting a golf. How many golf balls can you hit in 2 minutes?
1: That's
0: like,
1: ridiculous.
0: You're like, well, I could probably hit like a bunch, but they're going to go everywhere because I'm just going to be like, it's just
1: no,
0: like,
1: I agree. You got to do it with the outs model.
0: Yeah.
1: Where there's a count where it's like, yeah, take all the time you want, you know, and
0: look at some pitches.
1: Be on the same page as the guy throwing you, because in those events, they can pick whoever they want to throw to them. They can, right. A lot of the guys will bring like their high school coach to throw to them.
0: Right.
1: You know, their dad, you know, and yeah, it's like exactly that. Just have a little tourney that has to do with outs. And then the more you advance, there's less outs, you know, start with 10,
0: right.
1: Then knock it down. I don't understand, but MLB's always doing weird. Like MLB's so funny because like baseball guys just act like they got everything figured out at all levels. Like in all walks of baseball, I just feel like the culture around baseball guys is just like, yeah, we got it figured out. Like, don't worry about it.
0: And when about to have a lockout, don't worry.
1: Yeah, exactly. Like that. Let's talk about that. Like, there's definitely a lockout that's gonna happen this winter, and they're gonna miss so much of the season next year, just like they did when COVID happened. Because this is what I'm getting at. It's like the baseball guy's attitude is always so like, yeah, don't worry about it. And then it's like, you sure though? Because like you guys aren't making any progress, and the decisions you're making aren't really the most logical, like smart decisions. Like,
0: hey, dude, they just released the schedule for next year. Just don't even worry about it.
1: Don't worry
0: about
1: it.
0: We're gonna have it all taken care of.
1: Exactly. Like COVID was so funny. All the other leagues figured it out. Like,
0: yeah, pretty quickly.
1: Yeah, LeBron thought he was sent to like a remote island to be like imprisoned when they sent the NBA to Disney World to finish their season.
0: You have Disney World to yourself for 3 months, and Paul George was it was like being in prison.
1: Yeah,
0: it's
1: like, so NBA.
0: I don't think so.
1: NBA players had to suffer in Disney World, but at least the league like figured out how to keep the show going.
0: Yeah,
1: UFC absolutely nailed it. Like,
0: yeah, that I thought Dana White was the man of the year in 2020.
1: I mean,
0: the sportsman of the year.
1: UFC did such a good job navigating the COVID regulations that Gavin Newsom had to make a call to his like, you know, cocktail cigar bar buddy that ran Disney to say, because ESPN and Disney, you know, Gavin Newsom had to make a call and basically say, you need to shut down this guy's events. And so that was even and then Dana White still navigated that. That's when he came up with the Fight Island thing, when he went out to Saudi Arabia.
0: And he did it.
1: Yeah.
0: They had Fight Island.
1: Yeah.
0: Yeah, they got Masvidal out on Fight Island on like 2 days' notice to fight Usman.
1: Like this guy just kept taking like punches on the chin, and you know I'm not saying this in a way of like, it's not about beating the COVID regulations. It's he's keeping people employed.
0: Right.
1: Like he was keeping his core staff and his fighters, that these guys run out of money pretty fast. And like he was keeping a money stream going.
0: And why do you think the NBA came back in the bubble? There was a shortage of live sports entertainment.
1: Right.
0: And if you look at a list of the 100 most watched telecasts of the year, this is why the NFL came back without missing a year, without missing any time.
1: All they did was cut out preseason, the NFL.
0: And cut out fans. They're like, all right, we'll have like 6 fans in the stand. We don't care. But we're playing these games.
1: On TV. And people will have their fantasy football.
0: Exactly.
1: And people will have their bets, their prop bets. And
0: they'll still watch.
1: Right. And meanwhile, MLB was just like, yeah, we got it figured out.
0: Yeah, MLB was like, what's the bottom line before we start losing money? They're like 60 games. They're like, done.
1: Done, yeah.
0: 60 games, everyone gets in the playoffs, and we'll just do it that way. And it's like, okay, but like, you guys play every... At the end of 60 games, everyone was 30-30.
1: Yeah.
0: The Astros
1: sense, yeah.
0: Yeah, because you need more than 60 games to figure this out. Like, you take 2 from 3 from someone, and then you lose 2 from 3 from someone.
1: Yeah.
0: And you just do that. Astros were 29-31 that year, made it to the ALCS.
1: Right.
0: And it's like...
1: Yeah, the A's did make playoffs. I believe they beat...
0: The White Sox.
1: The White Sox in the first round, then lost to the Astros.
0: Yeah.
1: When they had dominated... the Astros in that COVID season.
0: Yeah.
1: Because they were in their league.
0: Yeah, so that's probably, like all you could play.
1: They probably played them like 8 times.
0: Yeah, yeah.
1: And I think they beat them 7 times.
0: That year, you could only play, so the A's could only play the AL West and the NL West. They couldn't play anybody else.
1: Right, that's right.
0: The whole year. So like the Yankees played the AL East and the NL East the whole year.
1: Yeah.
0: It's like, I guess.
1: I do remember that because the A's played the Giants a whole lot and the A's got the best of the Giants in that COVID year. And there was one game where the A's just, their offense was locked locked in and the Giants were struggling and there was no fans in those bleachers.
0: Yeah.
1: And
0: it's like cardboard cutouts.
1: Yeah, and the A's were just like destroying those cardboard cutouts. Like I remember at one point the A's announcer, rest in peace Ray Fossey, he was like, "They're turning the Oakland Athletics are turning this into a driving range," because they were just like just smashing the ball into those empty bleachers with like cardboard cutouts. They're just like taking out like three at a time, like bounce, bounce, bounce.
0: Even the seagulls weren't around because there was no food left over.
1: Yeah, strange times.
0: Strange times. But Dana White
1: figured it out.
0: Figured it out.
1: Got people, kept people paid, and
0: like I said, he was probably the sportsman of 20. Because I remember those times, you know, like
1: he's the only show in town.
0: Every weekend it was like, "Hey, come over, fight night."
1: Yeah, hey. And they were good fights.
0: Yeah, and it was like
1: there was no crowd,
0: nothing else going on.
1: There was no crowd in the arena, the UFC arena. Sometimes they'd have like rich people back in the shadows, you know, hanging out like celebrities and things.
0: Yeah.
1: But you could really hear the punches. You could like hear the corners talking to like it was very and it was like intimate.
0: And that was right when they built that Apex, the UFC Apex. Mm-hmm. So,
1: well, that's been there because that's where they do the Ultimate Fighter. That's where they've always done. So that's
0: but
1: been
0: then
1: there.
0: It turned into like they still do fight nights at the Apex. No, I know. To this day.
1: And you know that cage is smaller. Than,
0: oh, it is.
1: Yeah, so it's a smaller cage.
0: Huh.
1: Yeah, so grapplers like it.
0: Okay.
1: They're like, "I'll fight you the Apex," because it's a smaller cage.
0: Interesting. Yeah, I guess there's no regulations on the octagon.
1: It's just a UFC.
0: Dana White's like, "Yeah, just make it smaller.
1: Yeah,
0: we got to fight on Saturday. Well, just figure it out."
1: Because it was for the Ultimate Fighter. That's why they built it.
0: Okay. Yeah,
1: that the TV show where you try and earn a UFC contract. Is what we're
0: talking
1: about.
0: Do they still have that show?
1: Yeah, they do. Well, actually, now it's called Dana White Contender Series.
0: Oh yeah.
1: Which is basically the same thing.
0: Right.
1: But it's cool. Tanya and I will tune into that. Sometimes the Contender Series, like
0: it's probably better than Ultimate Fighter because Ultimate Fighter was like real world where it's like you watch them like live in a house.
1: And this is like, not that.
0: No,
1: this is like they'll have like in the past they've had like celebrities like Snoop Dogg call the fights,
0: which is genius.
1: Sean O'Malley came out of the Contender Series, so a lot of these guys are like vetted guys. A lot of them are like 4-0 in pro fighting already.
0: There was another guy that. It wasn't came out of the contender. It wasn't Usman, but
1: that
0: it
1: came
0: was
1: out of the contender
0: like a champion, like came out of there.
1: Yeah,
0: yeah. I didn't mean to do.
1: No, it's all good. I just mean it's. Yeah, you're right. The Ultimate Fighter, like Nate Diaz, got famous out of the Ultimate Fighter because he was like hilarious in the
0: house
1: in the Ultimate Fighter house. He was just always trying to fight everybody.
0: Like takes a shot. He's like, "Let's fight."
1: Yeah, pretty much.
0: They're like,
1: he's not a big drinker, but yeah, it's pretty much like he was just like constantly just making fun of people and like about to fight.
0: There was some guy on like season 2 the Ultimate Fighter where he was just like trying to fight everybody. He had like frosted tips. Yeah. He was like just trying to fight everybody, and then one dude, like, they got drunk and he just like messed this guy up in the backyard.
1: Yeah.
0: Like, nowadays they'd be like, "You can't be fighting in the backyard. Like there's millions of dollars on the line. There's,
1: your
0: future's on the line."
1: Yeah.
0: But back then when it was like UFC,
1: these guys weren't like athletes yet. They were like brawlers.
0: Yeah, it was like a Spike TV exclusive. Yeah,
1: right, right.
0: Like UFC and Ultimate Fighter. It was only on Spike TV.
1: Right. And I'm saying the profile of your average UFC fighter has changed a lot.
0: Oh, yeah.
1: Because back then it was like guys that were a bit oddball, guys didn't play other sports, like trained some martial arts and then, you know, got into the octagon. But by the 2015 or so, you know, really good athletes started to train MMA, and then it kind of became a different thing. And then wrestlers really took over. Guys that wrestle in college, they graduate college 22, 23 years old, and they go right into striking training.
0: Right.
1: That's who's really taken over the UFC now.
0: Yeah, and you catch them in their prime. A lot of times it was like, yeah, let's watch this 31-year-old guy fight this 28-year-old guy. And between the two of them, they have like 9 fights total.
1: Yeah.
0: Now, if you're 31, you're like 22, 10, and 1. Yeah. You know what I mean? Like, you have like 33 fights under your belt. Like,
1: that
0: Lesnar Cain Velasquez fight I sent you the other
1: day. Yeah,
0: it
1: was a cool fight.
0: That is like early UFC. Like nowadays, like they just wouldn't fight like that anymore. It looked like two dudes like legit
1: in a backyard
0: fight. Yeah. Nowadays it'd be like, "All right, round 1, we're feeling each other out. Maybe near the end we get
1: a little strategy.
0: Yeah, exactly. That one was like, "Here we go." Yeah. And then they just like go into it. You're like, "Man, this is great."
1: Yeah, and I hadn't seen those highlights in a long time, and so I responded in that funny way with all the facts about Cain Velasquez, cuz I immediately was like,
0: those are great facts, by the way.
1: When he stuffed Lesnar's takedowns like 3 times, I was like, "There's no way this guy doesn't have like a formal wrestling background." So I looked him up and I was like, "Oh yeah, he won like the Pac-10 multiple times at Cal Poly."
0: Yeah.
1: and grew up in Salinas, right. Like, you know, wrestling in a big city.
0: That's where you got striking from.
1: Yeah, exactly. Yeah, threw some hands out there a bit in Salinas. Yeah. Hey, so before we move off the UFC completely, Fluffy Hernandez, Anthony Hernandez, young man from Dunnigan, is fighting at the Golden One Center, tied together with the NBA talk here.
0: This is great.
1: Fighting, I believe it's August 22nd. Saturday, August 22nd.
0: Just check your pay stub, dude. Or not your pay stub, your ticket stub.
1: Yeah, yeah. So Tanya and I are going to go. We got lower bowl tickets. That's something that I've always wanted to do. I've never been to any kind of combat event live. So that'd be really fun. And it's a kid from Dunnigan. And the guy he's fighting, I follow the UFC, but I'm not one of these like guys that knows everything about. I know more than the average guy, but not a lot. Yeah. I didn't know anything about this guy he's fighting, and I was texting my friends that like him, and I guess his nickname is like RoboCop. He's this Brazilian guy. He's been around a while. I think he's got like 25, 26 professional fights and probably like 8 losses. But he's known as like just walking guys down and punching, and so it should be interesting.
0: Fluffy's last fight was against Sean Strickland, right?
1: Yes.
0: Yeah.
1: Yeah,
0: where Strickland was like, I got mad respect for this guy, but the he whole did way kind through. Of dominated him.
1: Yeah, right? Strickland's just like big and strong. You know, so the winner of that Strickland Hernandez fight that was about a year ago now, was going to get the title shot against that Chechenian guy. What's his name?
0: I forget.
1: We call him Big Bird because he's just
0: Makeyev or
1: no Machiav? The no, other it's, one. It's the other guy. He's Chechenian, Muslim Russian. He's Chechenian. His name's I'll think of it in a second. But that was a setback for Hernandez. Is my point.
0: The guy who like shaves his beard and he looks like
1: not good
0: without facial hair.
1: Yeah, yeah. But that's a good point is that, you know, Anthony Hernandez out of Dunnigan, local kid, had worked his way up to, hey, if you beat this guy, Sean Strickland, who's been a UFC, you know, cornerstone in this division for a long time, you'll get your title shot. Hernandez lost that fight to Sean Strickland by decision. Sean Strickland did just kind of dominate him. And then Strickland went on and beat Chimaev. His name's Chimaev. Chimaev is his name. And so Strickland ended up beating Chimaev.
0: Yeah.
1: So this is Anthony Fluffy Hernandez's first fight since then. And it's really cool. The UFC set him up in his backyard here in Sacramento.
0: That is really cool.
1: Yeah. And so I anticipate, you know, he's fighting a guy that's legit. Like, it's not like, you know, a can. He's not fighting a tomato can. He's fighting a guy that's also ranked in his division.
0: I mean, dude's nickname is RoboCop.
1: Yeah, and people also call him Evil Obama because he kind of if you look at the guy, he looks a lot like Obama.
0: This guy's got two great nicknames.
1: I know, he looks a lot like Barack Obama, but he's like always mean mugging, you know, because he's like a fighter. So like, you know, Obama's like a sweet, kind-hearted guy. He's always like, he looks good in pictures. Yeah, this guy does not look good in pictures, but he looks like Obama kind of. So people like, call him Evil Obama.
0: If Obama had like cauliflower ear.
1: Yeah, no, it's like that. It's like that. It's like, yeah, yeah. If Obama's childhood was a lot worse.
0: Yeah, yeah. If he wasn't destined for greatness.
1: Yeah, so they're going to fight, yeah, in Sacramento. And then I assume that the rest of the card's kind of being filled out. But
0: is it a numbered event or is it a fight night?
1: No, it's a fight night. Oh, yeah, okay. It's not a proper UFC numbered event.
0: That's still pretty cool.
1: It's really cool, man.
0: I feel like back in the Spike TV days, Uriah Faber days, UFC would come to Arco Arena a lot. And
1: yeah, a lot of that was WEC.
0: WEC.
1: Yeah, World Extreme Cage Fighting and is like, what that's so for. And UFC bought them.
0: Yeah, because WEC had all like the lighter weights. And mm-hmm. UFC was only like pretty mm-hmm. much the heavyweights.
1: Exactly. It was like 180, 170 and up.
0: Yeah.
1: UFC was.
0: Because who was like Sugar Rashawn Evans? He was like the lightest guy. And he was like a light heavyweight. Or he was like one of the smaller guys
1: went,
0: in UFC.
1: It went down to like 170.
0: Okay.
1: Back then, I think. Lundin would know.
0: Yeah.
1: Because I think 155, which is like, now that's like the premier division in UFC. Like,
0: yeah.
1: Usually the best athletes compete at 155.
0: Right.
1: Just pound-for-pound athletes.
0: Kind of like in boxing where it's like if you're like well-rounded right. best boxer, you're 154.
1: Yeah, exactly. But you're absolutely right. Back in when UFC was still growing and you were on like UFC 50, the light heavyweight division was which is 205. That was like the premier, like, because those guys are like my height. Those guys are like 5'11", 6'6", 6'1",
0: But 205.
1: And, just, but 205 lean.
0: 205 yeah. way in. 205. So yeah. around the fight, they're probably like 215, exactly. 218, yeah. 220.
1: Yeah. Yeah. So it was two big guys going at it. And then Chuck Liddell, Tito Ortiz, that whole saga.
0: Yeah.
1: And like you said, Rashad Evans was in that division.
0: Forrest Griffin.
1: Rampage Jackson, Forrest Griffin.
0: Yeah.
1: Lyoto Machida.
0: Rashad Evans.
1: They were all in that division.
0: Yeah. That's what it was. Because I remember old UFC, it wasn't like, oh, well, they're different weight classes. It was always like, no, we're going to get them fighting. Unless you were like Brock Lesnar.
1: Right.
0: Then it was like, no, we're not going to have Machida fight Brock Lesnar. But other than that.
1: That's
0: he does look like Obama.
1: But he's like bald and mean.
0: Yeah, he does look like Obama.
1: His name's Gregory Rodriguez. He's 19-6. He's out of Brazil. Okay. And Anthony Hernandez, 12 Hernandez, is 15-3.
0: All right.
1: Anthony's 6 foot, 185. And, ooh, this guy's 6'3", 185. The guy he's fighting, Gregory Rodriguez.
0: Oh.
1: Yeah.
0: Got length.
1: A couple bigger dudes. Well, the reach is the same.
0: Okay, cool.
1: Yeah, reach is the same.
0: I wonder, because Dana White's always got a plan, I wonder how he looks at Fluffy. Like, if you can't handle this guy, then you're really going to drop in the rankings? Or if you beat this guy, then now you're back in the title.
1: Oh, hunt. No, I think that, I mean, Hernandez is 15-3, and he's done everything the UFC wants him to do. He's a wrestler. I believe he went to Woodland High School, wrestled there. Pretty cool. And he can fight. And he lives, yeah. You know, him and his family, they live on land. From what I've heard, outside of Dunnigan, they have a good plot of land.
0: That's cool.
1: He trains out there, and then his main gym is based out of, like, El Dorado Hills up there. So, I mean, he's all local, 15-3 guy. He's known for his gas tank. He, like, does not get tired no matter what. And Strickland kind of just bullied him, you know. But then Strickland went and did that, bullied Chimaev, and everyone thought Chimaev was unbeatable. So
0: did that fight go the distance, Strickland and Fluffy, or did he knock?
1: Yeah, I believe it was a 5-round thing, yeah. that Strickland won.
0: Because I remember after the fight, he's like, "Dude, you're a tough MF-er, you know what I mean?"
1: And he was saying that before the fight.
0: Yeah.
1: And Anthony Hernandez's personality is he's very quiet, so he's up there. He's not really gonna sell the fight with his mouth. He's just gonna kind of sit there, answer questions, and. You know, he makes comments like, sometimes I don't even really know like what city we're going to. I'm just like thinking about the fight. So I just follow my team. They just say, hey, get on this plane. I get on the plane. And he's not like doing a bit. He's just kind of like, no. You can just tell. He's just kind of like, yeah, man, I mean, I fight. And then when I don't fight, I hang out with my family I train.
0: You learn, I mean, it says a lot about him for him to be from Dunnigan and then still be in Dunnigan and like buy a plot of land and just kind of be like, this is my hometown. This is where I live.
1: And again, this is all what I've heard. You know, I could be wrong. He could live up in El Dorado Hills near his gym.
0: But it seems he stayed local instead of being like, no, now I'm fighting out of Vegas or like, now I'm fighting out of, you know,
1: yeah,
0: LA.
1: Yeah.
0: Like,
1: yeah.
0: Like a lot of people that are local around here,
1: they move.
0: They move like Nyjah Houston was like, I'm from he wouldn't even say Sacramento. He's like, I'm from LA or something like that. And I'm like, no, like you literally
1: grew up in Davis.
0: You had a half pipe on Chestnut.
1: Like, yeah. Like, it's still there. I think.
0: Yeah. Like you're a Davis kid.
1: Isn't it still there? Or maybe it's down now.
0: Yeah, I haven't been down Chestnut in a while, but it might still be there.
1: Yeah. I mean, he's about our age. We used to see him.
0: I think his family still lives in that house.
1: Yeah.
0: So.
1: And we used to see him at the skate park. If you ever went to the skate park, him and his brothers were there.
0: But like, it's almost like they're afraid to say that they're from a little town because people would be like, what? So you have to be like, no, I'm from California. I'm from LA. It's like.
1: Well, I think in the crowds that they roll in.
0: Yeah.
1: Like you get to a point where you want like more status.
0: Yeah.
1: Like you'd have to be you start to roll in like these big money and big influence crowds. Like it'd be tough to be keeping like, oh, I'm from Davis, then explaining that.
0: Yeah.
1: Like, oh, I'm from Davis, California. Right, but if you say, like, I mean. I'm from LA, and then you're able to say, like, this is a zip code I live in and all that, like, weird flexing that people do about it, that's probably an easier conversation.
0: Right. But then I did see Nyjah Houston. He's doing, like, a skate camp around here, and he's like, yeah, this is my hometown and stuff. So I'm like, all right, at least you come back from every now and again.
1: Yeah, I follow him on Instagram, and he has posted in Davis.
0: Yeah.
1: He's not, like, doing food reviews, but he's, like, at the skate park. Like, this is the skate park I grew up in.
0: Right.
1: Davis. Like, and then I have seen Ryan Kreidler and Nyjah Houston interact on Instagram about Davis.
0: Oh, that's cool.
1: Like repost each other's stuff. Like, Davis.
0: Nice.
1: Yeah. You know, because Ryan Kreidler plays for the...
0: Tigers.
1: The Twins now.
0: Oh, okay.
1: Yeah, he plays for the Twins now. He's a Davis High kid, graduated.
0: Still an AL. I love how in sports it's like... if you play in the same division as somebody, anytime there's a free agent, they just, the other team swoops
1: all the time. Like, we like that guy. He's tough to pitch too.
0: Like Eovaldi was like that. The Yankees had him for a while and we got rid of him. And the Red Sox picked him up, won a World Series with them. And they're like, man, this Eovaldi guy's great. I'm like,
1: yeah,
0: you probably saw him like 10 times during the season. And you're like, man, this guy's pretty good.
1: Yeah.
0: Yankees ever get rid of this guy, we're going to jump all over him. You know? So for him to stay in this division, that's totally understandable.
1: I mean, it's pretty cool that Kreidler, being a Davis High kid of just about 10 years ago, is still in the big leagues.
0: Yeah.
1: You know, he was coming up in the minors when COVID happened, and we were just joking about earlier in the show that, like, they shut it all down. I don't think the minors played at all. Minor leagues didn't even play at all.
0: No, they didn't. They took a year off.
1: So, you know.
0: A lot of them shut down.
1: You know, and CJ and I really enjoyed his dad's radio show, The Rise Guys.
0: The Rise Guys.
1: Yeah. Whitey Gleason's still on the air.
0: He's on 1140, right?
1: Yeah. With their normal crowd.
0: Their crew, yeah.
1: But it was Whitey and Kreidler.
0: Mark Kreidler.
1: That
0: kind of... I don't want to say it inspired us to get a radio show, but we were definitely...
1: It was a big part of it.
0: Yeah, we definitely listened to it every day, and we're like, dude, we should do what these guys do.
1: Yeah, it took me a long time to get to a point with real estate than I am now, where I'm busy, you know, and I'm legitimately day-to-day running a business that takes every inch of my patience and things in a beautiful way, and in a way that I'm proud of and I feel blessed. When I first started... a big move I would do is when the Rise Guys came on the radio at like 11, I would go walk my dog and listen to it.
0: Yeah.
1: Or sometimes I would drive and go get like drive through like In-N-Out. It's usually In-N-Out Burger, and I would just sit and listen to the Rise Guys in my car.
0: Yeah.
1: You know, in the parking lot, and that was kind of how I passed the time and how I'd think and things. So yeah, 100%.
0: Yeah.
1: Like to this day, when I hear Whitey Gleason's voice, I crave In-N-Out immediately.
0: When I hear Whitey Gleason's voice, I'm like, oh, is that Whitey? And I turn it up because I'm like, you just don't. They had like, I mean, Casey and D'Lo, like they do a good job too. They do a really
1: good
0: job.
1: They're very much Sacramento guys.
0: Exactly. So that's why I think they do a great job.
1: That's, yeah, exactly. Yeah.
0: But the Rise Guys did have like a good vibe with them too.
1: Yeah, that's what we were aiming for when we
0: we
1: got on the air. Yeah. And,
0: This is probably what our... I mean, we took a break during COVID.
1: Couple hiatus.
0: Yeah, but...
1: Our one hiatus.
0: I'd say it's probably been like 3 or 4 years of us being solid on the radio. We've been on the radio since 2019, technically, but we took like a 2-year break.
1: Yeah, from like 2020 to 2022.
0: Yeah, we took a break.
1: Yeah.
0: I mean, it seemed like the whole world took a break, so...
1: Yeah, we took a long break.
0: You couldn't even go inside places.
1: No, and it's been good, and I still want to evolve this show into more interview-based. Like, I would love to get Mark Kreidler, who I think... Pretty confident lives in Davis.
0: Yeah.
1: You know, I'd love to get an interview with him at some point. I'd love to get an interview with Ryan Kreidler at some point. And I want to go that route. It's just, again, I just mentioned my business and things. I'm really busy. You know, you've had a hell of a year moving around. You know, with what's going on with you. Your son's getting older. So I hope that's the long-term vision that we can keep, is that it'll be more always stay local, because we know that's what where people get their money's worth listening to us, is the local knowledge.
0: Yeah.
1: And then you know, good interviews with local figures. You
0: and
1: know?
0: To your point, there's a lot of local sports dudes that know a lot about sports. You know, like you said, Mark Kreidler lives here. Michael Silver lives here. He writes for the NFL. I ran into him at Roostaller. Like, I almost literally ran into him.
1: Mm-hmm.
0: Like, I was
1: carrying... I've seen him walk by my house.
0: I was carrying beers, and I turned around, and I almost hit him. And I was like, oh, my bad. And he's like, oh. And then I was like, dude, that's Michael Silver.
1: Yeah, yeah,
0: that guy was at Dez Bryant's draft party.
1: That's pretty random.
0: Yeah.
1: I've seen Michael Silver walk by my house in Wild Horse before.
0: Yeah.
1: Like, I've just been sitting at my desk looking out the window there, and like, that's definitely Michael Silver walking by.
0: And then
1: halfway, like, wondering if he's like doing an interview on the phone that I'm gonna hear later. I don't really hear it too much.
0: And then like Joe Davidson and Sack, he's like just an encyclopedia of local sports.
1: Yeah, he came up to me at a football breakfast.
0: Nice.
1: Because he's got some kind of tie to Davis, and I was there representing Davis High.
0: Yeah.
1: And he came up to me and just made a couple comments about, like, get on with that program fold, man. Davis in the 80s. Oh, boy.
0: When you were coaching, I think last year, I was listening to Casey and D'Lo. They're like, where are you going to be this weekend? It's a big weekend in high school football and da-da-da. It was the game that you guys played.
1: McClatchy
0: at Sac City.
1: Yeah, you were there.
0: Yeah. And he was like, yeah, guys, like, I'm going to throw you a curveball here. I'm going to be at McClatchy versus Davis at Sac City. Like, I'm going to catch that game because, you know, like too good. He just went into it.
1: Programs that have had better days.
0: Right. And, yeah. But he's like, you know, playing at Sac City, it's a hell of a venue. And, you know, I just want to check these teams out because they're like, yeah, you got Granite Bay versus El Dorado Hills or whatever.
1: Grant versus somebody from down south.
0: Like, yeah. It's just like, which one are you going to? He's like, nah, I'm actually going to Davis versus McClatchy. Yeah.
1: And that was like a 4-hour game, dude.
0: Yeah.
1: That game last year. And it came down the last play.
0: Yeah. I remember before halftime, this kid like threw this like Fran Tarkenton play where he's just running 25 yards in the backfield.
1: Yeah, I could smell him. He ran right into my lap after when he cut that ball loose. He scrambled all over the field and then he scrambled back into our sideline into his arm.
0: Yeah.
1: And as a baseball coach, I was like, he's scrambling right into his arm. So I was looking downfield like he was, and he had a couple guys open at this point now. And right when he threw it, he might have bumped into me because he kept kind of running, but it was right there.
0: Yeah.
1: And I remember just looking at him. We made eye contact, like, God.
0: Yeah.
1: And then we had to go in the locker room, and I was so mad at the guys.
0: How's it look? You were with the team earlier. How's it looking?
1: Yeah. So we've had in the off season. So we're just now getting. So August 3rd is like helmets, and we're going. And the first game's August 28th. So I can pull up the schedule, or you can while I speak on it. But. It's been good. So Coach Hicks has taken over the program. Mark Hicks, obviously, if you like local sports, you probably know who Mark Hicks is. Big football star for Davis High School in the 80s. Played with my dad. He took over as the varsity coach. We have a new JV coach, Coach Lucius, really cool guy. He grew up in Las Vegas, played four-year varsity ball in Las Vegas, and he went to UNR and had a lot of really good games at UNR, and then he was drafted into the NFL and was in and out of camps for a while as a running back. So he's coaching JV, and then we got a lot of returning coaches like Coach Roscoe, who was the interim head coach last year. You know, he stayed. He's going to help the varsity offensive staff, and he's a brilliant football guy. I'm glad he stayed. I'm grateful for him keeping the program afloat last year when they kind of had that weird era between Nick Garrett and now Mark Hicks. So we've combined, I say all this because we've combined JV and varsity for all off-season program, which I think is good. It's just like, I don't even really know sometimes when I'm talking to a kid, what class he is, if he's going to be on JV or varsity, and it should be that way.
0: That's a great idea.
1: We're just trying to build the culture back up, and we've had about 45 to 50 kids between both teams in the offseason. It's definitely not bad. And there's
0: there was years you had like 20 kids.
1: Right. So I think having, you know, about 50 kids, 45 to 50 kids regularly between spring and these early summer practices, shows that hopefully we can have, you know, two teams with about 25 kids on each team.
0: Yeah.
1: Is what I'm hoping.
0: Right.
1: We're playing in the Greater Sacramento Area League is what it's called. We do play Pioneer Week 1 again, this time at home.
0: Yeah, home game this time.
1: Yeah, it was supposed to be at home last year, but we moved it to Pioneer at the last minute because the track was under construction or something at Davis High. I don't know. But so we're at home this year against Pioneer, who's probably maybe our toughest opponent on the schedule. To be honest.
0: Yeah, I see home versus McClatchy, too.
1: Yeah, McClatchy's coming. So McClatchy's in this league that we're now – it's called the Greater Sacramento Area League because literally if you look at the teams, they're from everywhere. They're from all over Sacramento.
0: Yeah,
1: this schedule's kind of nice. You got Fairfield, you got River Valleys and Yuba City.
0: Got Armio.
1: Armio, which is another Bay Area.
0: Armio's
1: – It's Bay Area.
0: Bay Area.
1: Yeah. It's Fairfield.
0: And then, Foothill, River City –
1: Yeah, Foothill, that's exactly what it sounds like. It's up in the foothills.
0: And then Kennedy.
1: Yeah, River City is West Sacramento.
0: Okay.
1: River City High.
0: Okay.
1: Kennedy is pocket area of Sacramento.
0: River Valley?
1: River Valley's in Yuba City.
0: Hey.
1: Yeah, so literally the Greater Sacramento Area is the best title.
0: River Valley. I think they're the Falcons or something like that.
1: Yeah. They're a newer high school. I think they're less than 10 years old in Yuba City.
0: Yeah, I was working with someone. I was like, they're from Yuba City. I was like, were you a honker? And they're like, no, I was a Falcon. Yeah. And I'm like, what does that mean?
1: Dude, just so you know, the Yuba City Honkers are pretty famous. Like, everybody knows the Yuba City Honkers. Yeah.
0: I delivered a lot in Yuba City this summer. Yeah. Felt kind of have a sweet spot for that town. Yeah. But yeah, Burbank, not LA.
1: Right.
0: Yep.
1: Burbank of Sacramento.
0: Hiram Johnson to end the year.
1: Yeah. Yeah.
0: Come get you a whooping.
1: Well, I don't know. They've gotten better. Yeah. So, you know, this league, it's kind of like, and this is not me throwing shade at the league. It's kind of cool. this Greater Sacramento Area League, because most of the Pioneer might be the only team we play that's not in that league. I think the rest are all, it's a big league in terms of how many teams are in it.
0: Right.
1: And what it is, it's kind of the Sacramento San Joaquin section, Sacramento league that's like the relegation league.
0: Yeah.
1: So a lot of these schools, like Kennedy's program almost folded, just like Davis High's did.

0: job, you know, lobbying. I mean, obviously, the Sierra Foothill League was a terrible idea. The athletic director that allowed that to happen left immediately. So he never had to sit there and watch what I did.
1: Right.
0: What happened that year. You mentioned school population. That matters in playoffs. It doesn't necessarily matter with leagues.
1: Okay.
0: But you're not wrong either, where, you know, these athletic director meetings, they're saying, why would a Davis High, which is the second or third biggest school in the entire section, play against schools with 700 kids, like Foothill?
1: Yeah, yeah.
0: Right?
1: Yeah.
0: And you guys are just a big school trying to punch down, and it's like, I guess that was actually a quote I heard that was said. Like, you guys are a big school that's trying to punch down on people. And, you know, my conversations with the athletic director, I mean, he basically had to come forward and show, like, the Hiram Johnson JV score. Again, like, our JVs played last year and the year before, and both games were very close. And he's like, this is what it's going to be. I mean, these are the kids that are going to be playing the kids. Like, he was pulling, and then River Valley, it was the same thing. And he kind of proved that we should be in this league. And then I kind of realized when I looked at the schedule, like, a lot of these schools are in similar situations. They're not all as high population as Davis, so it was a little softer. But they've all kind of been relegated out of their
1: right.
0: Like, McClatchy was in the league with Grant. McClatchy was in, like, the Sacramento League.
1: They're like, we feel your pain, brother.
0: Yeah. McClatchy was trying to rebuild their program playing Grant and then West Park, which is this new fancy school that looks like Sierra College in Roseville, where all, like, the rich suburban, like, upper middle class kids go and they recruit. So, like, McClatchy was trying to rebuild their program but had, like, 3 or 4 games on their schedule that were going to be, like, 70 to nothing.
1: Probably poaching, like, Roseville High kids, too.
0: 100%, you know? So, dude.
1: And then but I think Pioneer is like a good barometer, both for the season and for the program. Like,
0: I mean, we used to open every year with Woodland.
1: With Woodland, yeah.
0: Because it was like a pride game. It was the Yolo County rivalry. I mean, it was so fun. And then, you know, back in my dad's day in the 80s and then in the 90s, they used to end the year with Woodland because Woodland was in the Delta League with Davis because there was a lot less high schools around Sacramento and the San Joaquin section. So the Delta League was like Elk Grove and Woodland and Davis. And a big school that was really good back then was Valley High out of Elk Grove.
1: Oh, okay.
0: They used to be like a really good athletic school. So
1: yeah, I'm pretty Woodland sure, has like, always they, been. They had like 2 drafted receivers come out.
0: Mm-hmm. Yeah. So my point is like, Davis kids playing Woodland kids has always got the, you know,
1: the juices flowing,
0: the people going. Yeah. I mean, and so, you know, Pioneer's going to come in and they're going to be really confident because they beat us pretty handily last year. Like, we just could not stop them from running the ball. Their offensive line pushed us around. We'll see what happens this year. It's going to be a different coach, different culture. You know, we'll be in better shape. And as we get closer, so yeah. So full disclaimer, if you're a regular listener, I won't be, you know, on every Thursday. So what we'll try and do is, I'll try and do interviews with people, record them. You can play them. So you might still hear my voice. But, you know, so you won't have to do a solo show for an hour if nobody's here. You can, you know, play the interview. We'll work it out.
1: Yeah,
0: but
1: we'll figure it out.
0: Then I'll try and drop in. But between, you know, my business, taking care of my wife, and taking care of the boys, because I'm committed to continuing helping build the program, Thursdays might be a little tough. You know, we usually do the pasta feed and things. But
1: right.
0: I'll find ways to be around.
1: Well, I'll definitely enjoy my time that I have you here before sports kicks off for you. But yeah, I mean, we have plans. I mean, once the end of August comes around, there's going to be plenty to talk about. So, you know, both with interviews and stuff, it'll be really cool.
0: Yeah, exactly. But you know what I mean, though? Like, if we can get an interview and just record it on a Zoom, me and you get on a Zoom, interview somebody for 20 minutes, and then you can play after you, you know.
1: Because you can just save it and then
0: you just plug it in and play it off your computer. Yeah.
1: Right. You just like email it or keep it on like a drive or something.
0: Yeah, we'll figure it out. We got some tech people that can help us.
1: That'll be the easy path.
0: Yeah.
1: Yeah. All right. Well,
0: go ahead and queue up the song.
1: Yeah, we got and this time I do have a song queued up.
0: Oh, do you?
1: Yeah, I'm sick of the slander against how I operate this show.
0: Yeah, I was in the chair like 5 times and I was like, yeah, this is easy. Did you notice there was no feed? You had all 3 mics on today and there was no feedback.
1: Yeah.
0: Did you notice that?
1: I did, because at first I was going to turn one off.
0: Yeah.
1: And I was like, this sounds
0: smooth. It was smooth the whole way.
1: Sounds great. So, whatever. But it's picking up a peaceful ambiance over there.
0: Yeah, old Louis Armstrong and Billie Holiday. Hey, before he cues up the song and we get out of here, I just want to say the views expressed on Ion Sports do not represent the views of Davis Media Access or KDRT.
1: And they don't represent the views of some sharp-dressed men here.
0: That's right. Your eyes darting everywhere trying to figure out why it was not playing.
1: Yeah, I was like, I had a pretty sweet intro.

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0: Welcome back to Mapping Healthcare in Davis, California, where a medic with a map explores healthcare around the world, highlights people who improve it, and shares what we can learn from them. This is your host, Dr. Sheikh. Elena is sitting on the edge of a hospital bed, the paper covering crinkling every time she takes a breath. She's waiting for the results of a biopsy, the kind of wait that makes minutes feel like hours. In the span of an afternoon, four different people in scrubs walk through her door. Each one is kind, each one is efficient, but they all introduce themselves in the same way. Hi, Elena, I'm one of your providers today. By 4 p.m., Elena is overwhelmed. She has a question about the surgery she might need, a question about her medications, and a question about how she's going to tell her daughter the news. But she doesn't know who to ask. To her, these providers have become a blur of interchangeable cogs in a very large, very expensive machine. She doesn't feel like a patient, which in Latin means one who suffers. She feels like a consumer at a service counter. I've been on both sides of that door, and I felt unsettled by that word too. When we use the term provider, we think we're being inclusive, but we're often doing the opposite. We're stripping away the very things that make our team strong: our specific training, our unique responsibilities, and our professional identities. If we're all providers, then we're just suppliers of a commodity. But healthcare isn't a commodity. It's a calling. It's about compassion, literally suffering with the person in front of you. Elena didn't need a provider. She needed a nurse who understood her bedside needs, a physician who could interpret her pathophysiology, and a physician assistant or a nurse practitioner who could coordinate her complex care. On today's episode of Mapping Healthcare, we're talking about why names in healthcare aren't just labels on a badge. They are signals of relationship, responsibility, and trust. We're going to look at where these names came from and how they shape the people who care for us, and why clarifying professional identities actually makes for a better, safer team. So where did this word provider even come from? It didn't start at the bedside. It started in a government office. The term originated in 1965 with the birth of Medicare. Back then, it was meant to describe organizations like hospitals or clinics that were eligible for reimbursement. It was a word for a billing entity, not a human being. But over the last few decades, that language has drifted. It's moved from the world of commerce into the world of healing. And today, it's used to lump everyone, doctors, nurses, NPs, PAs, into one bucket. Now, on the surface, that sounds inclusive, right? Like we're all one big happy team. But there's a hidden cost. Many clinicians find the term depersonalizing and demoralizing. Think about it. If you're a professional football player, would you want to be called a football provider? Probably not. You're a quarterback, a linebacker, a coach. Those titles mean something. They tell the team and the people watching the game exactly what you're trained to do. In healthcare, when we use business speak like provider, consumer, or billable encounter, we subtly shift medicine from a calling to a trade. So William Osler, one of the most influential figures in the history of medicine, said that medicine is an art, not a trade, a calling, not a business. When we lose the names of our professions, we risk losing the ethics that go with them. The idea that we aren't just providing a service, but entering into a sacred, trusted relationship. This brings us to a concept called professional identity formation. Basically, the goal of education for health professionals isn't just to teach you how to do tasks, like how to draw blood or read an X-ray. It's about helping you become a professional. It's a shift from doing to being. This isn't a linear process. It's a lifelong journey that researchers call being, becoming, and belonging. Being is about who you are when you walk through the door. You bring your own race, gender, culture, and life experiences. Becoming is the socialization part. It's where you learn the language of your field, the rituals, and the hidden curriculum. Belonging is maybe the most important part. It's about finding your place in a community of practice. When we use the word provider, we blur the lines of that belonging. The best teams are the ones that value diversity. They don't want everyone to be the same. They want to know exactly what each person brings to the table. Today, we're joined by Dr. Jan Carney, the president of the American College of Physicians. We explore why calling everyone a provider can make teamwork harder because we create role confusion. Patients get confused and clinicians feel like their specific expertise isn't being seen. So, Dr. Carney, you are the president of the American College of Physicians, or the ACP, and this is the largest medical specialty organization in the United States. It has over 163,000 members in 72 countries. So today we're talking about a recent position paper that was published in the Annals of Internal Medicine, and the paper is titled, Physicians Are Not Providers, The Ethical Significance of Names in Healthcare. And you co-wrote this paper with Lois Snyder-Solmasi for the ACP Ethics, Professionalism, and Human Rights Committee. So let's just start at the beginnings of this paper. Give us some background about what even spurred you and your co-author to write this paper.
1: So thank you very much for inviting me. And yes, this has been a topic that we've been hearing about for quite a while. And so this came out of the Ethics, Professionalism, and Human Rights Committee. And I chaired this for a couple of years, and I was a member of the committee. And back in 2019, the ACP president began talking about this and actually stood up when he took office and asked all of the physicians in the audience to take the pledge not to use the word provider, because it has been so increasingly used in just common language. And there's a history and pretty much universally not liked, and it's time to change it.
0: Yeah, so you've spoken about the background of the organization taking a stand on this, but let's talk a little bit about, you know, maybe your personal experiences. Could you take us back to a specific moment, maybe something you heard in a hallway in your clinical setting, or read in a patient chart, or experienced in a clinical interaction when the term provider first made you pause or just didn't sit well with you?
1: So I hear this from colleagues all the time, and actually recently it's escalated, and we have been hearing more and more, and I've been hearing from people here in Vermont and then all over from ACP and some of our colleagues since we published the paper. But it's been something that I would describe as sort of increasing in annoyance in some ways, because it's a word that does not reflect the nature of our training as a medical professional, and particularly the ethics of our profession. And I'd like to talk a little bit about that, because when we looked at this, sort of the evolution of this term across the board, it really started in the 60s when Medicare and Medicaid law passed, federal law passed, and it was a provider of services. And what it really meant was like clinics and hospitals and insurance companies. And it wasn't really designed to reflect sort of what it's being used for now, to everything from physicians to pharmacists to nurses and physician's assistants and physical therapists. Everybody is just called a provider. So let me go back to physicians have lengthy education, 4 years of medical school after college, at least 3 to 7 years of residency, and requirements for all kinds of taking exams to get a credential and a state license, and then ongoing continued education. And it's really, from medical history, been called a learned profession. And that comes back to like the Latin roots for patients, and that relates to suffering. And doctors are teachers, as an example. So those were the roots, but since about the 60s, and it's really escalated since then, it's just broadened in use. And as the configuration of healthcare has changed, so it used to be there are individual physicians and offices in different locations. And you know, now you have big health systems, you have fewer of those small practices, and the organization of medicine has changed. And with this, it's felt that, and everything I hear is that it's deprofessionalized what we do.
0: Yeah, and you know, you have a background as a physician. You're a physician. You completed med school at the University of Cincinnati, and your residency training in internal medicine at the Medical Center Hospital of Vermont, where you're also a chief resident. And then, in addition to that physician training in internal medicine, you're also both certified in preventive medicine. So, and you have a master's in public health. So you have this. Really, you know, you have the granular experience in delivery of healthcare services, but you also have a big picture public health, health systems expertise. And you describe in your paper how this language around using providers didn't just appear and it evolved along these big changes in healthcare. You spoke about commercialization, system consolidation. So if you look back over your own career in healthcare as a clinician, how have you seen the language of medicine change in real time? What are some examples that capture that shift clearly for you? So not just with respect to this specific term that we're talking about today, but just the language of medicine in general.
1: It really does. This is a great example of how the language of medicine has changed. And if you think about the perspective of and physicians taking care of individual patients and their responsibility for doing that, they have a education, and then they have an ethical obligation, right, to do the best they can for that individual patient, to respect that patient's autonomy, to, of course, do no harm. And then when there's not enough resources, which is almost all the time, to do the best you can for as many patients as you can. So that's sort of the interplay between the individual physician's ethical responsibility and those obligations to society. So in the last decades, so the systems part has really changed. So we're seeing those demographics of more big health systems. They might be a hospital with multiple practices, all different kinds of health professionals working there. So that's the thing that I've seen. And I think the language changes kind of parallels that expansion of larger and more, sometimes more commercial health systems. And that's the big concern here.
0: Yeah. And so, you know, I'm a clinician just like you are, and you emphasize that medicine is fundamentally relational, not a transactional job, right? And that the language that we use can really subtly shape that experience. So think about a patient encounter that has stayed with you, one that really shows this difference between being in a relationship versus receiving a service. And just, you know, tell us a little bit about what about that interaction made it meaningful and stick in your mind?
1: I have to say, I have to go way back in my own personal experience, because this concept really resonated with me first in medical school and then in residency, that how important it was. People are scared. They're in the hospital. They're very ill sometimes, or they come with something they're concerned about, and they're always concerned about the worst. And so what is really, really important is that relationship that develops sometimes in the moment, but more often over time. And that trust is so important in terms of the individual getting the care that they need and coming back to another appointment, for example. So that, in terms of when I first was becoming a physician, that to me was as important as the textbook knowledge that I was learning or in the classrooms or in the hospitals, because they go together. And that trusting relationship with a physician is one of the most important things to improve a patient's health. And that's also what patients want.
0: And, you know, this is really important because you spoke about those formative years of you being a resident where, you know, this change in language or this difference in terminology, you know, all of those things, you know, that raise your awareness there. And you're a professor of medicine at the University of Vermont, and you hold many leadership roles there. Like you, I'm a physician who also is in a teaching setting. I'm at the University of California. And so you and I both work with trainees, and you make the case that words don't just describe one's reality. They shape how people see themselves, how they act, how they think. So the language we use, words like, you know, this really gets me, this particular word, non-compliant, really annoys the heck out of me. Or, you know, we see consumer or throughput. Words like this in healthcare can influence what people do or how decisions are made. So how do you think being called a provider changes the way physicians think about who they are and what they're accountable for, specifically as it plays out in trainees who are learning the profession?
1: So first think about the word provider. Provider is kind of like you're just like anything else. You're kind of a widget, and we're not. And we have different responsibilities, and we have those ethical and professional responsibilities after lengthy education and continuing education. So think about what a provider of services means. So I think about provider of services. A grocery store is a provider of food. And I go in the grocery store and I'm a consumer. And I go in and I put things in my cart and I pay for them. It's a transactional, right? Very, very different. Diametrically opposed to what happens in a healthcare environment. And likewise, if I need to buy something online, I would go to an online provider of services and I buy something and I use my credit card. And so it's a transaction. That does not describe that relational aspect that is so needed in healthcare and is part of healthcare. That's the best way I can describe it.
0: And, you know, you wrote this position paper, but of course, every time someone has a position, there's other people with a different position. So these kinds of language shifts that you describe, often they come with different viewpoints, especially when we practice team-based care in our healthcare environments. So can you share a conversation you've had maybe with a colleague or a healthcare leader where, you know, they disagreed about this terminology? And what did this conversation show about how people see their own roles in healthcare?
1: So I'm not really seeing any disagreement. I'm seeing agreement. And in terms of individuals, particularly physicians, wanting to be called who they are, and that name is important. And the word physician and provider are not the same. They're not synonymous. Physicians are not providers. So I recently I was invited by a group of pediatricians here to come talk with them at one of their conferences. And we had a conversation around it. And then I got invited to one of the committees in the health system because more people were interested and they wanted to have a conversation about it. Because everything that healthcare, that those relationships, the patient outcomes, putting the patients first, that's what's on the mind of all the physicians that I'm talking to. So I'm not seeing the disagreement. I'm seeing the agreement, whether people contact me online or invite me to have a conversation, want to know about the paper, say thank you. And we want these conversations to continue.
0: Yeah, and I have a follow-up question to that. You spoke about the general agreement among physician colleagues, but what about colleagues who work in other healthcare professions? What are you hearing from them after this publication of your paper?
1: I have not heard much as yet, but would welcome those conversations because what we're saying is that it's important to, and patients need to know, who is the person providing healthcare? You know, who are they? What are their credentials? And providers could be your insurance company and really doesn't tell you anything about the individual who's taking care of you. And so what we recommended, but we don't speak for nurses or pharmacists or physician's assistant. We just said that when describing professionals with different credentials, not physicians, maybe use terms such as healthcare professional or clinicians, but not the provider word.
0: Got it. And, you know, at the heart of your paper, there's a deeper question. What kind of healthcare system and culture do we want to create? And so if a listener remembers just one idea, one story from our conversation today, What would you want it to be? And how might that change how they speak, how they teach, how they lead tomorrow?
1: I think that language is important. And to use for physicians, physicians are not providers. And to use the word physician. And I think that's really important to the profession. I also think it's important to that relationship with patients. And I think that patients want those relationships. And that's so important in trust. We talk about now, there is some external confusion about healthcare recommendations and science and things like vaccines and lots of misinformation. It's absolutely fundamental to have a trusting relationship. And we think that that's what you're describing with in that relationship with your physician.
0: Yes, that is such an important point. And I'm glad that we are closing our conversation with that. We actually end each episode by talking a little bit about, you know, and we're talking about relationships here today, about the relationship that our guest on our episode has to the place they live or work in. And you work in Burlington, Vermont, where you're chief of the Division of Public Health, a professor of medicine, and associate dean for public health and health policy at the University of Vermont Lerner School of Medicine. So tell us a little bit about what makes Burlington or the state of Vermont special, and what people who haven't been there should experience.
1: If you have not been to Vermont, you should come visit us. Vermont is a spectacular place. It is beautiful. It is scenic. It is rural. When you go outside of Burlington and drive around, you see the most incredible fields, mountains, streams, lakes. It's just very, very beautiful. I've lived here for many years now. And what I've always loved is everything. Even I love our state motto, which is freedom and unity. And it describes a lot about our culture here. So I think I'll stop there and say, come visit.
0: Yeah. And, you know, the state motto really resonated with me, freedom and unity. 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So with that thought, Jan, I really thank you for your time today and for sharing this work around this paper, Physicians Are Not Providers, The Ethical Significance of Names in Healthcare. Thank you.
1: Thank you for inviting me.
0: So that was Dr. Jan Carney telling us about why names in healthcare are not merely labels. They shape identity, relationships, belonging, teamwork, and trust. Think about the word compassion. It comes from the Latin compassio, which means to suffer with. It's a word that signals a relationship. Provider, on the other hand, comes from the world of commerce. The vending machine down my hallway is a provider. A person who cares for you is a clinician, a professional. The lesson here is that clarity is a form of kindness. When we are precise about our titles, whether we're a resident physician, an attending physician, a nurse, or a physician assistant, we aren't being stuck up about our credentials. We're being transparent with our patients. We're saying, this is my role, this is my responsibility, and this is how I'm going to help you. It's also a lesson in resilience. Burnout is a huge issue in healthcare right now. Some researchers believe that part of that burnout comes from deprofessionalization, the feeling that you're just a gear in a machine, rather than a respected professional with a unique identity. Reclaiming our names is a step toward reclaiming our joy in work. Before we wrap up, I want to leave you with three thoughts, especially if you're someone just starting your journey in healthcare. First, language creates your reality. The words you use to describe yourself and your colleagues shape how you act. If you see yourself as a provider of a commodity, you'll act like a supplier. But if you see yourself as a professional, you'll act with the ethics and the altruism that your calling demands. Second, specific titles strengthen the team. Being a great team member doesn't mean being interchangeable. It means knowing your unique role and respecting the unique roles of everyone else around you. And finally, healing is relational, not transactional. Patients aren't consumers shopping for help. They are people in need of a trusted partner. Focus on the human relationship and let your language reflect that trust. Thanks for listening. Next time you're in a clinic or a hospital, pay attention to the names and see why communicating them accurately increases clarity about what each of us contributes to a healthcare team. This was your host, Dr. Sheikh. 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If you enjoyed this episode, please leave a review.

So, anybody go down to Costco off 102? Right on the other side there is the, we like to call it the YOLO Hilton. It's where they keep people like Kenny. So I was looking Kenny up on Facebook. I could not find him anywhere. So I went to visit his mom over on Walnut there in Woodland. She sent me down to the YOLO Hilton so I could get his rap sheet. This is what my friend did. I'm serious. My God. Here we go. We got arson, kidnapping, assault, vandalism, mail fraud. We

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1: 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I'm Bill Buchanan. I'm your host. Thank you for tuning in today. Well, today's guest doesn't live in Davis, but he has lots of Davis followers, or as we used to call them, readers. In fact, he has followers all over the country. Today, we welcome Jack Oman. He's a political cartoonist who has won several major awards, the Pulitzer Prize among them, which means he's really good at skewering whatever he wants to target in his cartoons. We're going to talk about that and more today. He was last on Davisville in 2015. Jack, thanks for spending more time with us today.
2: Great to see you again.
1: Yeah, glad to have you back here. So your latest honor is the Herblock Prize, right? I think I said that right.
2: Herblock.
1: Herblock,
2: yeah.
1: Okay.
2: Herblock was the cartoonist for the Washington Post from about 1947 to 2000. And I don't know how many Pulitzers he's won, three or something, but he was the guy. He won the Presidential Medal of Freedom. And I mean,
1: yeah, when it's a big award is the point. It's
2: right.
1: In fact, I think you've said you actually prize it higher than the Pulitzer.
2: The Herblock Prize?
1: Yeah.
2: Now? Absolutely. I mean, I don't even know what the name of the category is for editorial cartooning. They changed it. It was like graphic journalism and something. I don't even look at it.
1: Oh, for the Pulitzer. So they've changed the name of it. But I was thinking the Herblock Prize is from your peers, right? More or less?
2: Yes. Oh, absolutely. Yeah. No, it was a great honor.
1: And there's several others. In fact, I want to mention you were just back at the Library of Congress, right? That's where they have the award show.
2: I'm the only living cartoonist who's won every major award. Some people have won two Pulitzers. You know, you can go through the list. I didn't win RFK, you know. But, yeah, I mean, I just kind of hit the inside straight. So.
1: Yeah. So people, I think, will know you in Davis largely from when you were working at the Sacramento Bee.
2: Mm-hmm.
1: But Rob Rogers, who's also a political cartoonist, and he was in Herblock. I'm having a problem with Herblock.
2: He won it.
1: Yeah, he won it, but he was a judge this year.
2: Yes, he was.
1: And he describes your work this way, and this may be a cultural reference point for people if they don't know who Thomas Nast was, but he said, if Mad Magazine and Thomas Nast had a baby, it would be Jack Oman. Oman creates cartoons that balance whimsical wackiness and incisive political criticism brilliantly. He fabricates worlds where looming, detailed architectural structures dwarf comically small people and politicians. As I say, people might have to look up Thomas Nast. He was a brilliant 19th century U.S. political cartoonist. In fact, if I remember correctly, he's the guy who gave us the Republican elephant and the Democratic donkey.
2: And Santa Claus.
1: And Santa Claus, that's right. I mean, very influential to this day. Anyway, does that description sound right to you? I mean, how do you describe your work?
2: You know, I was a Pulitzer judge, and I've judged other contests, and we're very close friends, and I try not to believe my own press clippings, honestly, but I would describe my work as very wordplay-centric, not pun-centric, but I think that's kind of my superpower, is turning little phrases around upside down. I was really good at that when I was a child.
1: Can you elaborate on that?
2: Yeah.
1: How do you do that?
2: Well, it's not puns. It's like, it's the central part of the job is to kind of put phrases through a weird prism or something, and it's almost like reverse dyslexia or something. Like I can see phrases, and I can reverse them, invert them, whatever, and then that's the cartoon. That's number one. And then you have the caption or not, but what somebody is saying or what a couple people are saying. And then the drawing part is tertiary for me. That's the easy part, and that's what everybody focuses on when they talk about cartoonists in general. It's like, how do you draw Trump, or how do you draw Mike Pence, or how do you draw Hakeem Jeffries, or something? Like, that's just like doing it in my sleep.
1: Yeah, well, I find this interesting because it seems to me part of the achievement of a good political cartoon is that you're having to take sometimes a pretty abstract thought, a joke, a comment, And you want it to be a new one, right? Not just the same thing people have heard before. And you have to represent that visually in one panel with a few words and a symbol. I mean, it strikes me as very complicated, is my point.
2: Oh, it's immensely complicated. That's why there's only 25 people who can do it in the United States, honestly. I mean, it's a very narrow field, and it requires a very specialized skill set. I always say there's 100,000 people out there who can draw better than me, but they can't get it done by 2 o'clock, you know, which is the job, too. I mean, you've got to hit these deadlines. And when you were working on a daily newspaper, they don't like blank paper or spaces in their pages. But I worked under, noon deadlines, 1 o'clock deadlines, 2 o'clock deadlines for decades. And that's the job. Fill the space. Get it done. I can do my job in the period of time that I'm given. Okay. And it's like if you said you have 8 hours to draw a cartoon, I'd be like, I don't know what I would do with the other 5.5 hours because I'm not really trained to slow down. I'm trained to get it done as fast as I can.
1: Yeah, all right. So this probably explains this ability, why you were syndicated at 19, which is a really early age.
2: It was the earliest. Yeah. I'm still the youngest editorial cartoonist who was ever syndicated. Now I'm just a 65-year-old man loving Medicaid.
1: Well, you know, Medicaid is popular with a lot of folks at 65.
2: Absolutely.
1: Medicare. You worked at the Portland Oregonian.
2: Medicare, excuse me.
1: Yeah. You worked at the Portland Oregonian for 3 decades. Then you came to the Sacramento Bee, which, again, is where most people in Davis who know your work would have first encountered it. And then the Bee laid you off a few years ago because, you know, who needs a Pulitzer Prize-winning cartoonist around? The San Francisco Chronicle picked you up as a columnist and cartoonist, right, part-time. Mm-hmm. And then this is really what I'm leading to. Bob Dunning, who's a longtime Davis journalist.
2: My hero.
1: Yeah, he wrote for the Davis Enterprise forever. Yep. And then he exited the Enterprise.
2: Yep.
1: He helped you find a new place for your work on Substack.
2: He did.
1: Tell us that story.
2: Well, Bob, everybody knows and loves Bob around here. I mean, he's a legend. He's been here since 1971. And he reached out to me a couple years ago. We've exchanged emails a time or two, but I hadn't actually met him. And then he reached out to me after the firing, and we became very fast friends. And he's doing way better with his Substack than he was working at the Davis Enterprise, I'll tell you that. And so he basically helped me to, you know, stage this Substack that is now my number one source of income. I have close to 10,000 subscribers and over 800 paid subscribers, and that's basically thanks to Bob and his son Mick and Wendy, and they all helped me. Davis and Bob saved my career.
1: Wendy Weitzel is another former Davis Enterprise. She was an employee. They laid her off years ago, but she kept doing a business column. Both of them, she left the Enterprise. I guess I'm repeating this for people who don't know the story. Bob was basically, the Enterprise said, we don't have room for you anymore. Wendy left in sympathy. Both of them on Substack got more subscribers and more money than they had before. My point is, there's a parallel there with your situation and theirs, which is to say you had a place, now you've got a home on Substack. And you write columns there as well, right, as cartoons?
2: Yeah, the weird twist out of the firing was that I was actually deputy California opinion editor, listed, not as an editorial cartoonist. And when I was fired, I said, well, I'm not even listed as an editorial cartoonist anymore. In fact, your listeners may be interested to know that I have been acting editorial page editor of the Sacramento Bee total elapsed time for 6 months. I had never had, and no corrections, okay? So, you know, 13-hour days. Drew the cartoon, wrote editorials. There was one time when I was editorial page editor. I wrote 5 columns and editorials and did a Sunday cartoon for the Sunday. So, like, what happened when I went to the Chronicle was interesting to me, which was they asked me to cover the Senate race in 24, the U.S. Senate race.
1: In California.
2: And so my favorite movie when I was growing up was the movie The Candidate, which is about, you know, Robert Redford running for the U.S. Senate and all the journalists. They used all real journalists. And here I am. Then I covered the governor's race this year. And, you know, once a week, these are reported out columns. I met or interviewed almost every gubernatorial candidate. except for Javier Becerra. And
1: who of course, is the leading candidate.
2: He's the next governor.
1: Most likely.
2: So anyway, and so I've had a ball being a political columnist, and I talked to a lot of these guys. I'm very close to George Skelton of the LA Times and Joe Garofoli at the Chronicle, and this is kind of my weird little secret fantasy, is to be a political columnist. And so, Katie Porter used one of my quotes in one of her ads in 24. I was like, it says da-da-da-da San Francisco Chronicle. And I turned to my wife, I said, I'm the San Francisco Chronicle. I wrote that line about Porter. But, I mean, I could talk about the governor's race all day. I mean, absolutely fascinating.
1: So you landed okay.
2: Well, the first year was very bad. My income went down 75%. So I was unemployed, and then my wife was unemployed for quite a long time. It was a very stressful situation. I was 62 years old. If anybody out there has been laid off at 62, even for the very fancy Pulitzer Prize-winning Jack Oman, you know, I had to do a lot of scrambling. And so basically, between the Chronicle and Substack, and a couple other things, I also work for Michael Smirkanish on CNN. I do a piece a week for him. And a couple other things. But yeah, I'm doing okay. Social Security is beautiful.
1: Here's another benefit for when you're 65 or so.
2: Yeah.
1: You know, the media world is becoming more visual, less written. It seems to me cartooning, you know, should be more in sync with the times. But political cartoons have vanished from news organizations even faster than news stories have sometimes. What do you think is happening there?
2: Well, political cartooning has contracted so dramatically in the last, it just started pretty much when I started in cartooning in 1980. I've been in national syndication for 46 years. I know I look really young, but like it's scary to me to think I've had literally a 48-year career too. And what's happened is that I think first the newspapers, they were bought by hedge funds. That was the story of the 80s, was newspapers were doing 17 to 25% profit margins. And so all the hedge funds started picking up all the newspaper groups. And this is where we are. And I can't talk about this. And they're literally destroying, willfully, American journalism. They don't want American journalism. So what they do is they come in, Alden Global Capital is the best example of this. They vacuum everybody out. They try to put it out at an absolute minimum. I'm sure that the Davis Enterprise owners had exactly the same agenda. They want to do it as cheaply as possible, and that is a huge disservice to every reader and newspaper reader in the country, and by extension, television journalism, because they're highly reliant on print people and going on their shows and providing the reporting. I mean, do you think MSNBC's got 300 reporters on the ground? You know, they don't. So they have Haberman on, you know.
1: That was the classic thing, right, is that TV news and some degree radio news took its cues from newsprint. But I guess, you know, political cartoons, it seems like they're kind of a canary in a coal mine in a culture where people aren't sure what kind of opinions are.
2: Well, there's a war on opinion. They don't want opinion. I jokingly called a friend of mine who's a journalism professor up at the University of Oregon, and I said, ha-ha, maybe I should be an opinion teacher up there. And he said, we haven't taught opinion in 10 years.
1: Yeah.
2: And so you look at the papers. The Chronicle, in contrast, is very strongly committed to opinion, number one. They have a Sunday 6-page insight section. I can't think of a paper in the country that has a tabloid opinion section. So they're, you know, they tell me to turn it up to 11, you know, just let her rip, baby. And so that's a fun environment for me to work in.
1: For your cartoons?
2: For my, but the columns in particular, they said, you can't be tough enough. So they like bright writing. And interestingly, when I was 31 years old, I had dinner with Herb Cain.
1: The San Francisco Chronicle legendary columnist.
2: And I'm almost speechless thinking about how influential just meeting Herb Cain was. I'm not saying I'm Herb Cain. I'm not Herb Cain, okay? But to fast forward, to go through all this stuff, to win the Pulitzer and then get fired, and then go over to the Chronicle and cover the Senate race and cover the governor's race, and just thinking, well, that is not how I thought this was going to play out. Oh, you're going to be a political columnist. I mean, I almost see myself more as a political columnist at this point, okay, with the editorial cartoons as a side hustle. Now, the influence of editorial cartoons, people love editorial cartoons. They've always loved editorial cartoons. They're very popular online, but like, you just see one newspaper group after another getting rid of editorial cartoons because they're afraid that they're going to offend somebody. You know, when you and I were born, probably, you know, you're around my age. I was born in 1960. It was a one-party press, but it wasn't democratic, okay? Mm-hmm. And then all of a sudden, all these guys came in and they don't want posing viewpoints.
1: What's interesting is I think we're in an age where opinions, if anything, are plentiful and kind of cheap these days. And I'm thinking in terms of social media, people reporting, you know, opinions or attitude. Now, I'm not talking about thoughtful work, but I mean, we're awash in it. And so here's something that actually expresses an opinion, and it seems like it's a little scarcer than it used to be.
2: Well, the newspaper opinion sections in a lot of markets were pretty big. They were two pages. Sometimes they were three or even four pages. When I came down to the B, God, did we have an eight-page opinion section? It was certainly six.
1: It was at least six, and it might have been eight. I remember reading it.
2: Yeah. And the Oregonian every day was three pages when I started there. Yeah. That's a lot of real estate to cover. So then you can have different viewpoints. The Oregonian, when I started there, they had not endorsed a Democrat for president. They went no endorsement in 64. So, you know, I've worked on Republican newspapers before. Now, when I came to the Bee, they are historically a New Deal, literally, newspaper. Hiram Johnson, those guys.
1: California governor, famous one.
2: Right. And so it was a very comfortable place for me to be, and that's why I was so surprised by this.
1: Yeah. Do a quick station ID. We are talking with Jack Oman, who has a Substack now, and he writes political columns. He's a political cartoonist, and in fact, he recently won the Herblock Award for that. Among other things, he's won the Pulitzer, RFK, a lot of different awards. This is Davisville, KDRT, 95.7 FM, Davis, California, and I'm Bill Buchanan. So, Jack, I want to ask about something. So I was on your website, and I saw that you would like to write a graphic memoir about the moon landing. The Apollo 11, 1969. And in fact, I saw a video there, something you created at the Bee with some other people.
2: Sohail El-Jemiah, who's a genius.
1: Yeah, I remember the moon landing. I watched it. And I learned some things actually from the video I didn't know. The way you guys focused in on, what was it, code 1202?
2: There were a series of alarms that went off when they were at about 35,000 feet. And they didn't know what they were. As they were coming in, they kept getting these alarms. And so there was this one guy at Mission Control who knew what the alarms meant. They were basically an executive override of the computer. It was like a burp. This is your first try at the moon landing. You get a little nervous about stuff. And so they were getting those alarms until very close to when they landed, 1201, 1202 alarm.
1: Yeah, when that one guy knew... A couple of things. First, one thing that struck me about the scene was the technology that was used for the moon landing then would be very primitive, you know, compared to what we have now.
2: Well, they say that they landed, the LEMS computing power was like a Commodore 64.
1: Yeah, LEMS, that was the lunar module, yeah. But they compensated for it with a bunch of people, including, in fact, that one guy whose job, as you say in the video, was to know all the codes. So when they get this thing, they could go to him, and he said, oh, no, that just means override.
2: Yeah, well... You know, let's talk about the book project, which I'm kind of stalled on. But my father was a plant pathologist, had a PhD, worked for the U.S. Forest Service. And so during the Apollo program, they detailed tens of thousands of U.S. government scientists to the space program. So he was working on remember when they were afraid that bacteria would come back from the moon? He was on that team.
1: Yeah.
2: And so he went down to Huntsville all the time. To me, this was not just something I saw on TV, but my dad was involved in it in a tangential way. Okay, he wasn't a NASA employee or anything, but they had 300,000-400,000 government workers on that project. I've always been fascinated by the moon landing. I'm fascinated by JFK. I, you know, I wanted to write something about my childhood with the background of the moon landing. The original proposal was the moon landing. And they said, well, no, can you make it more personal? So it's kind of stalled. I've got 3 or 4 chapters written. I have these kind of cordial conversations with my editor, or my agent at Writer's House in New York. And he's like, how's it going? I was like, I don't know. And he said, okay, well, I'll call you back in 6 months. But
1: he's given you some room to do it. Well, the drawings you did also caught me, and it's difficult to describe over the radio in any sort of a meaningful way, but I'm familiar with your cartoons and the style you have and what Rogers is talking about, the whimsical and a little bit of grotesquery or something. These were more journalistic,
2: mm-hmm.
1: and I enjoyed seeing that mm-hmm. in your drawings, and they conveyed a real feeling, too, a real sense of place.
2: I can do that. I just don't really have much of an opportunity to do it. You know, I would call it kind of this modified comic book style that I had been doing really for about 20 years. I started doing that kind of stuff at the Oregonian, where I would literally go out and report a story, but I would just draw it. I enjoy that. I think that's what I really took to being a columnist, was I like going into situations and writing about them and quickly.
1: The moon landing itself, part of what I find weird about it these days, it's this very futuristic thing, right? We don't know how to do it. But the people who did it are now these very old men, the survivors. There's sort of an incongruity there that's unlike

0: Shepard, Cooper, Carpenter, Shirah, Slayton. What's that, five?
1: Deke Slayton.
2: Yeah, I'm impressed, Jack, right there.
0: I'll come up with 65, you know, but I'm close, you know. But.
2: Yeah, you know what? I'd be willing to bet most people listening to the show, well, I shouldn't. I don't know.
0: I bet most people listening to this show know exactly who the original seven is.
2: There's a chance, but if they're still listening at this point.
0: Grissom, that's six. Yeah, yeah.
2: That's right. All right, so you're going to continue on with your Substack. You write part-time, essentially, for the Chronicle, right?
0: Mm-hmm.
2: And fly fishing. This is another interest of yours. You're writing books about that.
0: I have written five fishing books, but they're humor books. The last two came out in 2012 and, I think, 2011. But I'm going to start a fishing Substack soon, and I'm going to buy a fishing boat, and I'm just going to kind of live blog it. And I fish several times a week. I mostly do. I know this sounds hard, but I love going out for crappies and bluegill, and I fish the barge shipping channel, and I fish.
2: Oh, in West Sac.
0: Oh yeah, I mean I fish all these crazy places. I fish. In Elk Grove, I fish the Delta. I'll drive down to 8 Mile or Whiskey Slough, and
2: so now I got to ask. I'm not very well versed in live blogging, but my image of it is, you know, something's happening. I don't think of that as something that's compatible with fishing, right? Because fishing isn't part of the point to just be there.
0: Well, I guess I misspoke. I am going to write about my fishing trips.
2: Okay,
0: and I'm also very serious about fly fishing. I have fly fished. For, you know, 40 years, I've always got some plan. I'm going up to Missoula in a couple of weeks to fish with my daughter and son. And
2: Missoula, Montana.
0: Uh-huh. She's a writing professor and a novelist. Her second book is coming out from Penguin Random House in 27. So one time she said to me, Daddy, I want to win the Pulitzer before you. And I said, have at it, because this hasn't worked, so go for it. But she's a real smart girl. Lovely kid.
2: So seeing her dad go through the writing life and all the travails of that hasn't scared her away from it?
0: She's a novelist. It's a completely different process. I have no idea how to write a novel. I wouldn't presume. She has a master's degree in creative writing, and she's trained. And her mother's very, very good writer. She was the editor of the Intel internal publication.
2: Intel Corporation?
0: Yeah, it's called Circuit. But she's like running a little TV station newspaper. So she's way smarter at this stuff than I am.
2: Okay. So it's in the family, and she knows this.
0: Sure.
2: And Penguin's the publisher, so that's a sign of success. Mm-hmm. Anything that you want to do that you haven't done yet, writing-wise, creative-wise?
0: You know, I'm 65 years old, and it's a weird age because a lot of times people say, when are you going to retire? When are you going to retire? And I don't know that that would be good for me. I know a lot of creatives, you know, I know painters, you know, and painters don't retire. I mean, I'm good friends with a couple major painters over in Sacramento, and they're in their 70s, one's in their 90s, some are in their 80s. It's just what you do. As far as another project, I'm just trying to keep my Substack growing, and I love going out and giving talks in communities. I've been speaking in San Francisco the last couple of years and come over here, and so I don't know what I would do if I were retired.
2: Yeah, so you're going to keep going, and it sounds like kind of doing what you're doing.
0: Well, I feel good. I don't have any pain issues. My energy level is pretty good, so I'll keep doing it for a while anyway.
2: Yeah, I understand one of the things you do routinely in San Francisco every so often is you have lunch with Willie Brown.
0: I do.
2: And he's in his 90s, so
0: he's 93.
2: You're a youngster compared to him.
0: You'd never know it. I mean, he presents 70s, honestly. I mean, and like good 70s. He's always on top of every single conversation that I've ever been involved with. That lunch is kind of an institution, and I came to it late. There's a guy over there named Lee Housekeeper who's like the most famous PR guy over there, and he's an absolute delight. I mean, he was friends with Jim Morrison, and he was friends with Janis Joplin, and he, you know, managed Laura Nyro. And
2: yeah, all and, famous musicians from that 60s, 70s.
0: And so going to San Francisco and going to that lunch, I will meet those folks. Brooke Jenkins is the DA, and London Breed, and Scott Wiener, and all these people will fill. Wiener wasn't at that lunch, but I've met a lot of

0: San Francisco people. Because, listen, man, I'm sitting on my sofa in Land Park, okay? I'm not in San Francisco most of the time. So, like, it's a good little plug-in for me to meet people. And Willie is very kind guy, very fun. I learned something. Mostly I just keep my mouth shut and I listen to this guy talk.
1: Yeah. And it's where you get ideas, I imagine, for things to write about.
0: I don't write about anything that the mayor says, but he helps me understand San Francisco in a meta sense because I don't live there.
1: Yeah.
0: I mean, I'm a contributor. I've been there hundreds of times probably in the last 20 years, but I don't live there. I'm always looking at maps like, is this the Outer Sunset? You know, I mean, I just like, oh, yeah, we're in North Beach. But I can tell you all about Elk Grove and the malls. Crooked Crumble Place, that's right over there. So he helps me plug in.
1: All right, well, we've reached the end of this conversation, Jack.
0: You don't want to talk about the governor's race? My God, I've got another 90 minutes on that one.
1: Well,
0: no.
1: I don't know. I feel like I'm taking a rest from it, yeah. This little pause right after the election, but I can see all that coming up again. All right, well, we've got to end it there. We're talking with Jack Ullman, Substack. You can find him there and in the Chronicle. I'm Bill Buchanan. This is Davisville, KDRT, 95.7 FM, Davis, California, kdrt.org/DavisvilleOnline. 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

0: And that music means it's time for the Davis Garden Show. This is Don Shore.
1: And this is Lois Richter on a very windy day. You know, but we looked at the upcoming highs, and it's like in the 90s. It's like normal.
0: Yeah,
1: but we're actually with this wind, Don. This, we haven't had that in a long time.
0: Well, we've had more of the air coming from the regions where monsoon conditions prevail. Yesterday, the day before, we had a lot of air pushing up over Northern California, further than normal, I guess we could say. So we were muggier once again a week later after our previous with high humidity event, another muggy day for by our standards. Humidity in the 40% range at the lowest end of the day when it's more typically in the mid-20s here. And high temperatures were uncomfortable because it was a little sticky by our standards. Well, that's all blowing away right now. Strong wind coming out of the south, southwest, so coming from that direction, but coming off the ocean. And so yesterday's high, close to 100 today. In fact, I think it was over 100 in some parts of the valley. Today, we're only going to be 87 degrees, today being July 22nd, as Lois and I are preparing the show for broadcast on July 23rd, 2026. The average high at this time of year would be 93 degrees. It is going to be 87 degrees today. Tomorrow, the day of the broadcast, will be 93 degrees, and Thursday night will be 58 degrees. Completely clear and sunny throughout the forecast period. Friday will be 95 and sunny. Friday night, 59 and clear. Saturday, 95 and sunny. Saturday night, 61 and clear. And back to hot weather on Sunday with a temperature of 96 degrees for Davis. Sunday night will be a clear night at 61. Monday, 95 degrees. Monday night, 61. Tuesday, 94 degrees. Just slightly above average for the next few days. And we've been above, below. The main issue is the humidity that we've been having here, which is very uncommon in this area. And so our conversations, most of our conversations this time of year are about how watering is occurring, but we are having a few about fungus problems on the leaves, and particularly powdery mildew is showing up. Powdery mildew is a disease that can tolerate, indeed prefers, slightly lower moisture conditions than a lot of other fungus diseases. High humidity like we're having encourages it, but it doesn't. It wasn't high enough. It wasn't muggy enough to encourage downy mildew or a lot of the other fungus problems that you would have in a rainier summer climate. We had little spits of rain. It was overcast as we drove in the last couple of days. There were little bits of rain falling here and there. So fungus problems could be a concern, but the one we're seeing, we're talking to people about powdery mildew. That's a good one, easy one to discuss because you can rub it right off the leaf and show them that it's not actually in the leaf. It's actually just on the leaf. So you can literally wash that off. Interesting data point related to all of this. I saw a news story 3 days ago that wine grape harvest is beginning in Sonoma County. My reaction was the same as the person who wrote the story. July 19th, they're harvesting grapes in Sonoma County. That is way early. Indeed, it's the earliest ever. The earliest they've ever harvested wine grapes, I guess, in Sonoma County, according to the whatever the newspaper is over there. And they're harvesting because the sugar content is where it needs to be. They measure, you take a spectrophotometer when you're growing fruit, you check the sugar, the soluble solids content, it's where it needs to be, and they're harvesting. I'm reading between the lines on that a little bit. There's a lot of fungicides being applied around the valley right now in a lot of crops, and it wouldn't surprise me if they're also looking at the sugar content is there, the grapes are basically ready for harvest, the color is there, and we're having humid weather, which could lead to fungus problems on the fruit and possibly spoilage. I wouldn't be surprised if that played into their decision process. But also, with wine grapes, you're aiming for a particular sugar content. Sure, they could leave them on there in another 2, 3, 4 weeks and get higher sugar content, but that may not be their goal with the particular style of wine they're making. But earliest I've ever seen grape harvest, so I read that, got home, walked out, checked my grapes. My blueberry variety grape is definitely ready for harvest, a good 3 to 4 weeks ahead of what it is normally considered to be ripe. Any of you growing table grapes, sample them. If they've colored up, you might be surprised to find that the sugar content is already there. Not that we've had higher temperatures or lower temperatures than average, just something about the way this year is going. They reach their sugar content ready for harvest early. In your garden, be aware of the possibility of leaf blight diseases on tomatoes because of the high humidity. If you see them, pick those leaves off or just trim that out. Powdery mildew on some plants. The first customer that I spoke with had it on his cucumber. Just rinse it off. That's fine. That's really all you need to do. We don't spray with fungicides for powdery mildew or anything like that, honestly. Just be aware of them. If it's a disease like mildew, you can rinse it off. All the other diseases, don't rinse them because it might spread the disease. So you got to know your disease before you apply this particular control
1: measure. And your thumb is the best tool to figure that out. Just rub it across that leaf and look at your thumb. What's on it?
0: Yeah, powdery mildew and rust are two that are really easy to diagnose in front of the customer. You just get to rub your thumb. If it's rust on the underside of the leaf, you've now got the color of Cheetos corn puffs all over your thumb. If it's powdery mildew, you've got this white stuff coming off, and you can show how it's coming off of the leaf. In the case of powdery mildew, you literally can rinse it off. And I'm finding that other than those muggy days, normal weather right now, this is a great time to rinse off your vegetable plants. We've got thrips out there. We've got spider mites building up a little bit because of dusty leaf conditions. And so every couple of days, especially when it's drier, maybe a north wind coming in, washing everything off really vigorously is a really simple pest management strategy. So I think that the more of you that can do that in our climate, I know there's people listening in places where it's moist in the summer, where it rains in the summer, you'll have to adopt your own practices based on your own local climate conditions. But here in the Valley, interior Southern California as well, East Bay, places where it's typically very low humidity, washing the plants off is a really good practice. That's why we mention it all the time for pest control at our nursery and on the air. One of the simplest things you can do, get a nozzle you're comfortable with that makes a pretty forceful blast. I don't mean a necessarily a fire hose type of thing. That's what you do for scale or mealy bugs. But I'm just talking about rinsing the leaves to reduce thrips, to reduce spider mites, to reduce aphids if they're present, to knock down white flies, and to clean off things like powdery mildew. Get out there and rinse the garden. It's good for the beneficials as well. You know what? This is a great thing to train eight-year-olds. How to rinse the vegetable garden. Get them their own nozzle, show them how to do it carefully. That's a fantastic job. That's a, excuse me, opportunity for the young person in your household.
1: And then they can turn it on you too.
0: Yeah, yeah. We have announcements. What do we got there? You got a master gardener's thing.
1: Okay. Yeah, Kevin Marini is going to do a best practices of great gardeners. So that's the presenter. It's August 13th. It's at one of those Thursday Zoom programs.
0: UCANR.edu, site we like to send you to all the time. Just look for UC Master Gardener Program of Yolo County. Best practices of great gardeners. August 13, 2026 is a great description of the event there. And when you click on view event, there's the Zoom link. And it's the same Zoom link for all of these Zoom meetings. Mark your calendar now. We'll get you more information as this comes closer. But this is a big deal in our side of the valley. 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
1: So there's a question. If you're filling a large planter, or you're going to make a raised bed or a pot or whatever, is it better to buy bulk soil or bagged goods? Or maybe save by buying cheaper bagged goods? And Don's answer, which I thought was wonderful, is I would honestly rather have you fill the bed much of the way with topsoil from a rock yard and then top it off with high quality bagged product than buy cheap bagged goods. Why?
0: With the cheap bagged goods, you really have no idea what you're getting. There is no standardization. There's no regulation of things sold in bags to consumers except for two words, organic and compost. Those words are regulated. If that word is on there, organic means that it meets certified organic input materials or it's OMRI certified or something. So it means it's literally can be used in organic production. Compost literally means that it has been brought to a particular internal temperature, which is validated, documented, and that information is provided to the state of California so they can put the word compost on there. So organic and compost are regulated terms. Beyond that, it can say anything. What is a planting mix? What is a planting soil? Why does it even say soil when there's no soil in there at all? Why do we call something potting soil when it literally has no soil in it? So these are the problems with bagged goods. And can you think about why a soil amendment, I'll call it that, would cost $20 from one company and six from another company, and it's not the same product. Why, what would the difference be?
1: How good is it?
0: Yeah, and what, and how do we
1: You
0: define
1: get what
0: good?
1: you pay for is really the way I would go when talking about things in bags.
0: Yes, and a lot of it is byproducts. The base of a lot of these materials are byproducts of other industries. So in California, for example, or up in the Pacific Northwest, the starting point is fir bark, which is just a byproduct of the lumber industry. It's the bark part that's stripped off and also the other stuff that they don't use after they make lumber. And they grind it to a certain size and they compost it for a while, but not long enough to officially call it compost. And that becomes the base of a lot of potting soils and planting mixes and soil amendments out here in California. My understanding, of course, if you're up in Canada or places near there, probably peat moss is a significant percentage because up there it's a lot cheaper than it is here. If you're in the southeastern United States, my understanding is pine bark fines, as they, I guess, call them, where they take pine as your lumber species. The bark is stripped off prior to turning it into lumber, and then that is ground up and used as the base. It really depends on where you are as to what they're going to use. And I remember years in which one of our grower or one of our bagged goods suppliers was using mushroom compost because they were from the Salinas area. That's where all the mushrooms in basically the world are grown for the grocery stores, and they have a whole bunch of this compost that they use, and they have to put in fresh every for every crop. And so this particular bagged goods supplier just tapped into that and started using mushrooms. Compost. It doesn't make that much difference what it is. You just need to know the characteristics of it. But if your bag of stuff is cheap, that's pretty much all it is something like that. One of those things, sawdust, basically, hopefully composted a little bit. Because the things that are expensive in bagged goods are the organic fertilizers they've added, the peat moss, if they've added peat moss or coir. Neither of those are from anywhere near here. So peat moss is all coming from Canada, and coir is coming from the Indian Ocean. They're a long way away, so they're going to be relatively expensive. And they'll add sand for various reasons, and sometimes pumice and lava rock. Each of those is relatively expensive, except for the sand. So adding pumice or lava rock to make it a specialty soil, that adds cost. If you're just buying a bag of cheap stuff, you're buying a bag of composted sawdust, in my opinion. That's not the best thing to be putting in your garden, not even the best thing necessarily to be putting on your garden. You do get what you pay for. I would much rather have someone go to the rock yard. Locally, there's three of them, one in Westsac, one in Woodland, one in Davis, which will sell you topsoil. They'll blend it with compost, whatever they're calling compost, if you want something more gardeny. And that's fine. Those are a good starting point to fill your box with. We're assuming you have a big planter box. It's just not economical to buy it by the bag. So that's why you're asking this question in the first place. Fill it three quarters of the way up with that topsoil that you bought. Ask if you can get a soil analysis, the soil test that was done on that, so you know if it's got any pH issues or nutrient deficiencies. But you'll correct those immediately by topping it with the good expensive stuff that you buy from a nursery like mine or the local hardware store. Normal, high-end, good quality potting soil or something that's got
1: Begged.
0: bagged manure, compost, organic fertilizers, a bunch of stuff in there. And they're adding all kinds of really good organic fertilizers. So that'll take care of the problem you're going to have with the topsoil, which is that it won't have nutrients in it, and it probably won't retain water real well. So you need to correct that part by adding something that contains nitrogen, some source, manure or organic fertilizer or both, and something that retains moisture. So preferably a peat, coir, good quality compost, that kind of thing. That's why you buy the good stuff for the top part. And then every season, and we have two full seasons here, every season that you plant, you top dress with more of the good quality stuff that has the organic fertilizer in it and helps to retain moisture.
1: When you're making this the first time, you've got the rock yard soil three quarters the way up, and then I'll put some bags on there. How deep would, let's say it's a 2 foot tall bed, how deep would you need to make those that bagged top layer?
0: I always figure 2 inches is kind of the minimum. More than that is fine. It's the most costly part of this whole process, so it'll be your pocketbook will be what ultimately determines it. But I think 2 inches is a good starting point, bearing in mind it's going to break down and settle.
1: Okay, so I'm making this bed. I put the stuff in. I put the 2 inches. Now I've got a layer between the rock yard soil and the topsoil. Don't I have to turn that in a little bit so that it's not such a harsh layer?
0: Yeah, I wonder if people who listen to the old versions of the show go back the 20 years to when I would describe this process, which is that the first thing you should do, this is what we used to recommend, it actually works really well. dig the soil at the bottom where you're putting this thing in, this raised planter, and mix, turn that soil. And then take this topsoil that you just got in, dump 6 inches on there and turn that in. And then dump in and turn that in. And then the stuff that goes on top that I'm talking about, turn that into the very top at least. And the idea there was to at least have a gradient from top to bottom, mm-hmm. so that the roots would happily penetrate through and go out the bottom into your native soil where they would be truly happy. You don't have to do that.
1: The roots, our soil is pretty good.
0: The roots will work it out. You know, this is what I've found. Roots solve a lot of problems.
1: Let's put it this way. I had a half barrel sitting in my driveway. I didn't realize it was on the crack between the two slabs of the driveway.
0: The expansion joint,
1: and,
0: yeah.
1: And those roots were so happy underneath the concrete. I mean, it's like it did really well, and I wasn't watering it all that
0: much. Wonder why it's doing so well.
1: Yeah. It got to be like 13 feet tall, and I gave it to somebody, and they came over to get it, and they couldn't move the pot. They had to chisel off the roots to take it home. And, you know, that's a lot of stress for a little plant like that. But they did really well. They planted it. They took it home. They planted it. The roots recovered, put out new roots, and it was perfectly happy.
0: We can make use of roots actually to create soil for us. So even though I no longer say you have to blend all this stuff together and try to create this wonderful gradient, the aggressive roots of a deep-rooted plant like a tomato, or the extremely aggressive roots of any grass plant, grasses have vigorous aggressive roots that will colonize soil areas quite readily, they'll just go through that. And then when you cut that plant down at the end of the season, remember, we don't pull them out, we cut them down, those roots will disintegrate, and you've immediately created an amended soil by so doing.
1: And so you've got channels for water
0: too. Yeah, macro pores, and we can use cover crops for the same purpose. I had a really good example of this on my own property where I used a tarp to kill the winter weeds in one area, and the other area was just grasses. It was solid oats basically, so I left them because I happened to use them as a cover crop. Those I just mowed, let the tops die down, mowed them again, dug and planted. The area where the tarp had been since 1st of March, and we're talking about late April, early May, was bare. The weeds had been killed by the tarp, and the soil was hard. The soil, I had to break it up, even though it was the same basic moisture status as the soil nearby with grass roots. It was hard. It was chunky. I had to spend a little time breaking it down, getting it back into a nice garden soil. So roots are really, really helpful. Roots are your colonizers and your cultivators, and they make macro pores, and they blend all those soil types, and they will help the movement of water and nutrients down, nutrients up. There's some work, not work, some ideas in permaculture that you'll plant certain plants for their deep-rooted character so they'll pull nutrients up from very deep. Every now and then people come in and ask me for comfrey for this purpose. It seems to be mentioned in a lot of permaculture publications. Very deep-rooted, therefore it'll bring up zinc and whatever else for, you know, the plants that are higher up that will somehow, it will somehow benefit them by doing this. I'm sure that's probably true. I don't know if I'd plant comfrey for that purpose, but bearing that in mind, the roots are going down. They're getting through there. They can even get through surprisingly hard soil in the case of the vigorous plants, especially the ones that we use as cover crops. So roots can solve a lot of these problems with evening things out. Cover crops can help you get nitrogen in there and help you get more organic material in there. Top dressing each season with 2 to 4 more inches of the good stuff can take that mineral base that you started with, the topsoil itself, and create a wonderful soil over time. We went through a process about 2 to 3 years after the pandemic. A lot of people had jumped into vegetable gardening. They were buying those raised planters you see online, or they were getting livestock troughs or whatever. In the case of the raised planters, it's just a thing sitting on dirt. And everything would go fine for the first year. Then the second year, things weren't growing as well. And the third year, plants were just barely performing. So you are seeing the effects of loss of nitrogen. So you need to keep supplementing that. And then, of course, making it easier for yourself to water. If you just mulch with something that has some nitrogen and lots of organic stuff, and you do that every spring and every fall, you can take topsoil and turn it into good garden soil.
1: Okay. Those are pretty joyful discussions. Now, I'm afraid, Don, that I'm gonna bring us a downer.
0: Okay.
1: It's an article that he sent me, and it's called The Bugs of Summer.
0: Yeah, we should make a movie of this. The Bugs of Summer.
1: No, really. I mean, come on. Not with the movie, not with pictures and everything. I mean, these things are awful looking.
0: These are okay. My mother thought bugs were cool, and that's fortunate. So I grew that's up with good. I grew up with an attitude in the household of bugs are just as good to have in your garden as plants. If they're harming the plants, all bets are off. She was more than happy to adopt directly physically lethal approaches to them. But the first thing she would do when she would see anything, insect, unique spider, whatever, in San Diego, we had scorpions, tarantulas, you name it, is either catch it or at least get close to it so we can figure out what it was. So that's, yes. And that's what we want you all to do. Because a lot of the bugs that people see and bring in pictures of and so on are not anything to be concerned about. Leatherwing beetles are out right now feeding on your aphids. The larvae of lacewings are out feeding on aphids. The larvae and the adults of ladybird beetles are out there. And nobody recognizes the larvae typically of ladybugs as being something beneficial. But as we get into July and August, we get stink bugs of various types. In particular, harlequin bugs, leaf-footed bugs, which are year-round, and various forms of what are directly called stink bugs, such as the relatively new one in our area, the brown marmorated stink bug, and a number of other types of stink bugs that we already had here before it arrived. These
1: the
0: are
1: harlequin, the harlequin bug yeah. looks like a ladybug whose markings have been sort of swirled up a little bit.
0: Yeah.
1: So if you actually just see that at a glance, wouldn't you think that was a ladybug?
0: You might. And there are ladybird beetles, which is technically they're beetles, not bugs, but we can go ahead and call them ladybugs since that's the common name. They are, of course, voracious aphid feeders. They don't all have the exact same black spots on red body that we're familiar with. That's the convergent ladybird beetle, which is our native one in this area. And even that one doesn't have the same markings all the time. There's a lot of really interesting ladybugs out there. A lot of them that are in your yard that you wouldn't necessarily recognize as a ladybug. If you've ever had the scale that gets on citrus occasionally, the cottony cushion scale, there is a ladybird beetle, a ladybug. It's about a quarter the size of a regular ladybug that was introduced specifically to feed on that scale as a very successful biological control measure. It doesn't look to you or me like a ladybug. The shape is right. The layout, the outline is right. The color is different and it's much smaller, but it's a type of ladybug. And that's feeding very specifically on cottony cushion scale on lemons and hardenbergias and things like that. Once that scale came in, it was one of the very first, very successful biological control programs was finding a type of ladybug that would actually feed specifically on it. So it's a big group, but the one everybody knows, our familiar, friendly, native, convergent ladybird beetle, lives in the Coast Range, massive convergences, migrates through the valley to the other side, migrates back, and is clearly also resident here in the valley year-round. That's the common one with distinct black spots on an orange-red body. This looks kind of like that, except they aren't as spots. They're more like weird angular patterns. And when they're small, of course, you know, unless your eyes are really good, it's pretty hard to tell them apart. Someone sent me a picture of some that had just hatched out. They tend to have groups of eggs that are close together, fairly neatly lined up, and they all hatch at once, which is a typical pattern of a lot of insects. The whole egg mass will hatch together. And so they start fanning out from there. And it can be a little freaky to go out and find on one plant a whole bunch of these in one place. This one is a sucking insect. Harlequin bugs don't chew holes. So if you see them and you see a hole, they didn't do it. Okay, don't blame them.
1: Blame the dog. No.
0: Blame the katydids, the grasshoppers, the snails, the slugs, the caterpillars. Those are all things that chew holes. These are sucking insects. They're not generally a big problem for us except on coal crops, brassicas. And they're not that big a problem on brassicas because they aren't that active in cold weather here typically. But if you happen to be one of those people that wants to have collards in your garden year-round, you will probably have harlequin bugs in your garden year round because you carry them through the summer on the plants that you allowed to go on from spring into summer and that then went into the fall when you perhaps plant new ones nearby and they move from the old ones to the new ones. Mm-hmm. Common problem for folks like me out in the country is they live on mustard. Loads of mustard everywhere you are in agricultural areas in California. There's plenty of it on my farm. I mow it as fast as I can. But especially if you're going to be planting a fall vegetable garden with some of the early brassicas, which will be happening in July, August, the very first of them, Brussels sprouts start to go in, or the long season cauliflowers or things like that. Get all the other mustard family members out of there now. mow them off. That'll do it. That'll take care of it. Mow them off, either that or pull them out, whatever is easier for you, because that will keep you from having an over-summering population of harlequin bugs to start this new cycle that's beginning, at least in this customer's yard, and will start to infest his cauliflower and his broccoli and his collards as we get into the season.
1: Do the harlequin bugs have to have something to live on all summer, or don't they just hibernate or something?
0: They don't hibernate, and so they would need a host plant. That's the thing. They need something to live on to keep the population going. Yes, I'm sure some of them, I'll find these, by the way, on other, on woody plants nearby. They like blackberries. I have no shortage of those on my property. They can do a little damage to them, but more to the point, that's this part of one of the places they'll often come off of. They come in from weedy areas on the edges of sloughs and creeks and farms and irrigation ditches, and they move in back into your garden. Mostly, you just see like little blotches on the leaves. If there's been very heavy feeding on something like collards or cauliflower, you'll see blotches on the leaves. They can get to the point where they, if you get large numbers of them, where they'll actually kill the plants. So the key is to just destroy these old brassicas before the start of the new season. And brassicas includes mustards. The one flowering plant I can think of, I wouldn't pull them all out, but I'd keep an eye on them as a possible host source, is Sweet Alyssum, which is in that family and, of course, is a year-round flower in our area. So if you happen to be planting your brassicas and you got a bunch of Sweet Alyssum blooming, check it out first to make sure there aren't harlequin bugs in there. Or you know what? Mow it. It'll come back. You're not going to hurt your Sweet Alyssum that way. There are insecticides. If you go online, you'll find information about it. But as they say at the IPM site, and I agree with this, insecticides are generally not recommended in gardens for stink bugs or harlequin bugs. They don't work that well. You'd be using a broad spectrum insecticide that will kill other, including beneficial insects. And honestly, they don't typically do that much harm. So that's harlequin bugs. But be aware of them as something that can move on to your brassicas as you plant them, and also something that you can take action midsummer to prevent having a problem in the fall and winter.
1: And these are a type of stink bug, right?
0: Right. Term refers to the fact that if you squish it, you'll know exactly where the term came from.
1: What about those leaf-footed bugs? Those are stink bugs, aren't they?
0: They're called stink bugs as well, and they're related. They're a native insect here. I think we have three species that are native in the valley, and they very happily moved on to these wonderful agricultural crops that we brought in when we all moved here. And they think that's great that there's these almonds and pomegranates and things like that. Wonderful. They are in this area. We typically find them out in the, again, in the winter weeds and grasses, and especially the weeds. You mow them, they tend to move into the garden. You have two or three generations. The late season one is one that seems to bother people the most, be late summer, because you start to get a lot of nymphs and adults clustering together as the nights get colder. They form aggregations. They overwinter in aggregations, but more to the point, you're out there in October, November, you're looking at your pomegranates, and I have a picture that I show when I give talks on this, taken by one of my staff people, a single pomegranate with at least 50 leaf-footed bugs crowding all over the fruit, trying to poke their proboscis into it. They're strong proboscis. They can poke them into an almond as it's developing and liquefy the nut and drink it out. They can poke it into a pomegranate, suck the juice out of the arrow. The only thing you're going to notice, other than 50 or so on one fruit, which really grossed her out, is as you open that fruit, there's a possibility there'll be some dry, desiccated arils. That's the little red part of the pomegranate, the juicy part. All the rest of them are fine. Those actually got drained by a leaf-footed bug. And sometimes they introduce rot organisms when they poke in there. So you'll open up a pomegranate and it's spoiled on the inside. As she noted, there are at least 50 more pomegranates on that tree. They weren't covered with leaf-footed bugs. So they're all in one place because they do tend to aggregate that way. They're slow moving and stupid. You seriously can take a bucket of water, sure, put some soap in it if you want, and hold it underneath that pomegranate or wherever you find them and just scrape them into it. Just shake the thing and they will fall in and they will drown. So it's very easy to kill them. I've also heard of people vacuuming them up with either a shop vac on a very long extension cord or a handheld vacuum cleaner. And be sure to cover that over before you just set it out in your garage, because they'll crawl right back out. So they will die in there, or you put it in the trash. Any of those things will work. It's pretty easy to control them mechanically. They don't do that much damage, but they're freaky looking. So they probably answer more questions about this one large insect than any other visible large insects around the area, because they're so common and sometimes form very large aggregations. Populations after mild winters will have higher survival rates, so you may find more of them in the spring. They really like thistles. So if you're in a rural property and you've got thistles on the edge of your property, please mow them anyway, and this would help to reduce that problem. They do feed on almonds and pistachios and pomegranates. Feeding on leaves and shoots is usually doesn't even cause visual damage. You aren't even aware of it, though it is occurring. And on tomatoes, you will sometimes see some fruit injury. Picture that was sent to me, I'm pretty sure it was the other kind of stink bug, a fruit that had been obviously fed on when it was still green in the division stage, not the expansion stage, very lumpy and gross looking. If they feed on tomatoes that have expanded, you might see a slight discoloration. Probably you've never noticed this before. Nothing to worry about particularly. Any damage is tolerable. Any damage to landscape plants is negligible. They overwinter in wood piles, or in the bark inside that pomegranate that's hanging on the tree. Keeping weeds mowed in the winter is helpful, but there's not that much you really need to do about them here. In a healthy garden, you typically don't have an issue with them. And so I don't really think there's any need to spray for leaf-footed bugs or stink bugs. It's the same basic issue that we get a lot of calls. Early fall, nights are getting colder, days are getting shorter. They'll be on the west-facing light-colored wall of your building. Like 50 or 100 of them, because it's warm at the end of the day there. They're just there waiting to spend the night on a warmer spot. Makes it easy to vacuum them up if you choose to do that. Again, stink bugs don't do a lot of damage. They don't bite people. They don't make holes in plants or anything like that. And in general, they don't cause enough damage in the vegetable garden or the fruit garden to be of any concern in our area. When the brown marmorated stink bug came into California, we were very concerned because it had a huge host range. And we thought this is going to be a big problem. But it turns out, we don't have the kind of unbroken canopy of deciduous hardwood trees that they really need to build up in large numbers as they did back east. It's here. It's been here for 15 years. Occasionally people report it to me. It's not building up in those numbers. The first places they established, the brown marmorated stink bug were established, was in sort of downtown Sac, following the lines where there are much older trees with a solid canopy. And even there, it's just more like freak phenomena. Someone took a picture of hundreds of them clustering on the trunk of a tree. Not doing any damage, just hundreds of them clustering on the trunk of a tree. Wanted to know whether she needed to do anything about it. Well, not really.
1: You could put a blanket on and keep them warm. I mean, that's why they cuddle together.
0: Right. They're trying to get warm. There you go. Make a little house for the brown marmorated stink bugs. And then as over time, we realize, okay, this is just another insect that's part of the background here, not a major pest. But if you do encounter them, soapy water in a bucket or a vacuum cleaner may be your best bet.
1: It is July, and I have the calendar in front of me. And I'm not going to do them all because we don't have time to do them all. But I want to talk about the Shasta daisy, which is one of the things you have pictures of. The Shasta daisy blooms forever, doesn't it?
0: Well, they start blooming May to June, and they bloom right on through the summer. They're one of the late summer daisies. That late summer is daisy time, as far as I'm concerned. Gaillardias are blooming. Rudbeckias are blooming. These are all colorful daisies. Shasta daisy was invented by Luther Burbank. He created it, literally, interspecific hybridization. So it's sterile. It doesn't set seed. So it just blooms its heart out all season long. And original Shasta daisies were great big tall plants that would be floppy. They were one of those things, like chrysanthemums, which they're related to. The bloom spikes were 3 feet plus and would just fall on the ground unless you caged them or staked them. Of course, most people were cutting them to bring them indoors as cut flowers. But as garden plants, they were ungainly. If you look at nurseries nowadays, you'll find a lot of Shasta daisies that are, one, more heavily doubled flowers, like really double, like almost chrysanthemum-like, and others that look just like the old-fashioned Shasta daisy, but are short plants. A number came out a few years ago that were in the 18 to 24-inch range when they were in bloom, which is great, because then the plant will be freestanding, holds the blooms up, and doesn't require staking, makes a great garden plant. There's even a new one. It's only 4 inches tall and has 3-inch blooms on it. So it's a ground cover form of Shasta daisy.
1: So you said that these are sterile, so they don't reseed.
0: Correct.
1: How in the world are you getting new plants? How are you getting things that are shorter or wider? How's that happening if there's no seeds?
0: You recreate that same hybrid over and over again.
1: Oh.
0: Just like triploid plants, marigolds. Marigolds were the most popular flowering bedding plant 100 plus years ago. The problem was they would set seed and they'd look rough and you'd have to deadhead them all the time. Well, David Burpee's father, actually, I believe it was, hybridized African and French marigolds, two different species. When you do interspecific hybrids, the progeny, if they work at all, that's usually the sticking point, is that usually it's hard to hybridize between species. The progeny are often sterile. And in the case of marigolds, they're triploid. They're like a mule. They are not able to reproduce on their own. But as long as you keep crossing those parents, you'll get the seed that you need. And in the case of Shasta daisies, you have a perennial that can also be propagated vegetatively. So once you've created a new one, you can then just multiply it out vegetatively by cuttings or divisions, or tissue culture is sometimes done with some of these if you need large numbers more quickly. So essentially, the sterile plant is created and then multiplied either vegetatively or by recreating the hybrid parent lines, recrossing the hybrid parent lines. The big advantage of triploid marigolds, for example, not only did you not have to deadhead them so they didn't look ungainly because of seed heads forming, because seed heads didn't form, they'd keep blooming. So they would bloom like crazy. They'd bloom right up till frost, and they became extremely popular and kind of took over the market. So when they can do a triploid hybrid, which is how you get seedless watermelons, for example, when you can do that by recreating it from the same parent lines, that's the simple way to do it with an annual. With a perennial, you create it, you have your clone, and you now clone it out by the zillions and billions in order to sell the exact same plant.
1: Okay. I think we'll leave most of these for another time, but I did want to talk about Agapanthus. That's another one that used to be big and now it's short, and it used to be one color, that sort of medium lavender blue, and now there's multiple colors. Are Agapanthus still popular?
0: They're popular again. They went out of favor for a while. When I first got into gardening, every landscape had Agapanthus in them. It's a plant from South Africa. South Africa's climate is very similar to Californians. And you were right. There were four choices. Blue and white, tall and short. Take your pick. Do you want blue, tall or short? Do you want white, tall or short? That was it. And there were a couple of short versus just one. There was Queen Anne and there was Peter Pan. So ordering as a nursery guy in the 1980s, I would order in, you know, the mix of those choices. It got to the point where it was such a common plant. It was so abused. I mean, they'd put them into landscapes that weren't going to be irrigated. That isn't great. They can tolerate it, but they don't bloom very well. They put them in the shade. They wouldn't bloom very well. They would need deadheading or else they'd reseed all over the place.
1: They reseed all over the place, and you can give them to your neighbors.
0: In your yard, yes. Fortunately, it's not a plant that it seemed like it had the potential to become regionally invasive, but that hasn't occurred, thank goodness, because they're everywhere. I remember someone jokingly asking us in the 1980s, is there like some zoning code that requires there be Agapanthus in every lot? Because every yard had Agapanthus, India hawthorn, photinia hedges, you know, the same basic landscape plants. So they became so common as to be pedestrian and people stopped using them. Some astute breeders observed that there were other species. These were all either Agapanthus africanus or Agapanthus orientalis. There were other species in South Africa that had advantages, like flowers that hang instead of holding upright, flowers that are vivid dark purple. Some of them were deciduous. Agapanthus in general are evergreen. Some were deciduous. That might be desirable in some design situations. So they began hybridizing mainly for less seed production and longer bloom, which is a great advantage, and more intense colors. And there are some very, very dramatic colors of Agapanthus now, all in the blue-white choice. We don't have red, pink, yellow, anything else. But there are shades of purple to the point of being very, very dark purple. There's some white ones that have blue throats that really pop because of that bicolor combination, and so on. And some of them that just keep blooming. There's the strangely named ones. I won't even give you the names. Just ask for the ones that keep blooming, that will initiate blooms in April, as all Agapanthus do, bloom in May, and then keep initiating blooms in June and July and August and bloom all summer long. So you now have Agapanthus that bloom over much of the growing season. And they're just as easy to grow. They're just as tough. This is definitely a California plant. If you're in a much colder climate, they don't go below, let's see what the old Western Garden book says for Agapanthus cold tolerance. I know they're actually grown, like, you know, in pots.
1: Well, and they tolerated our 90s.
0: Heat is no problem. Yeah, so they go down to
1: 1990s when we had that freeze.
0: Oh, yes. Yeah, they came through that with no problem. Sunset Zone 7 is the coldest they go, 8 through 9, 12 through 24. So mostly Bay Area, Southern California, and the Valley, and they can tolerate down into the 20s. Below that, you get into USDA zones 8 and colder. You're going to grow this as an indoor-outdoor plant, which is hard for us in California to imagine. But, you know, if I lived in one of those places, I'd probably do that because the bloom is amazing. You know what really loves them, aside from hummingbirds, is swallowtail butterflies. Absolutely oh, cool. Love the flowers of Agapanthus. So if you're trying to draw swallowtails into your garden, a nice big clump of a long-season blooming Agapanthus can be added to your border. You don't have to feel embarrassed. You have such a pedestrian plant from the 1960s. It's retro. Okay.
1: And you can put it in a big pot by your sure. front door on concrete so that the seeds won't pop up. And
0: I wouldn't, first of all, I wouldn't worry about the seeds on these new hybrids. That's the first thing. They don't seed like the old ones. Second, in a pot is okay, but man, these have thick, fleshy roots. And they're gonna bulge that pot out and break it if they have to get out of it. So they are fine in containers as long as you choose one that they can big enough that they can grow into it. And I realize in about 3 to 5 years you're gonna have a rather major repotting or dividing or just giving up.
1: Well, if they don't reseed, just put them in the ground.
0: Yeah. Yeah. But they're great in containers. They make a lovely container plant, very classic looking and urn.
1: You wrote an article when we very first made this website, and it's called There's Brown Spots in My Lawn. And as soon as I saw that, I thought, you got a dog.
0: Well, that is certainly one possible cause of brown spots in the lawn. It's one of the very first articles that we put up on the brand new website when Lois originally created it with me in 1998. And brown spots in your lawn were one of the most common things we talked with people about at that time.
1: The three big things that he listed in this article were drought, pets, and heat burn. Now, drought, of course, is you're not watering well enough. Pets, you got a female dog and you're making spots in the lawn. Urine is very high in nitrogen. So the part that doesn't die in the middle actually grows up much better. So you end up with this lawn with these rings of bright green and then the dead stuff. And, and then heat burn is where somebody threw something down on a sunny day. So maybe somebody left the Frisbee out or.
0: I used to go out and look at these lawns when these problems would occur because people would go to their reference books and they would think that they had either an insect problem or a fungus problem. And typically the first thing we would rule out was the three that Lois just went through there, drought, pets, and heat burn. Pets are pretty straight. That's a challenging one to deal with because your dog is going to go out there and do that again, probably every day, unless you have another place for the dog to go to the bathroom. And no, male dogs typically go and pee on bushes. Female dogs go and pee on the lawn. That's why we mentioned the gender of the dog. It does make a difference in how they behave. Some male dogs do squat. And in the case of urine, it's just a short-term thing, but it can cause a pretty unsightly appearance. I will never forget the customer who had a little Yorkie thing. And she would let the Yorkie thing out to pee on the lawn at 7 because she knew the sprinklers would come on at 7:30.
1: Oh, that's smart.
0: Take care of
1: because then the water would dilute the urine.
0: And it worked, apparently, as far as I know, that worked. So toxicity is a function of concentration, as it happens. So if you can dilute it, as the old saying is, the solution to pollution is dilution. So if your pollution is coming from the dog, dilute it right away. Or just try to figure out an area that's maybe a little more informal, because what she had was a very picture-perfect lawn. This was the problem. Nice. Low
1: to let them out in the backyard.
0: Ryegrass, bluegrass lawn, had to keep it up to standards for the neighbors kind of thing. This was just making these unsightly spots. If you have a more informal lawn that's mowed maybe 4 inches high, 3 to 4 inches is great if you can do that in the summer. If it's a tall fescue, you're not going to notice this as much anyway. It was more of a problem with the rye, bluegrass combinations that people did in those days. But diluting it is the one thing you can possibly do or change your nature of your turf. Drought is a pretty easy one to recognize because drought is, it follows the sprinkler pattern problem. I mean, you can look, when I would go out and show people, I would say, look, you've got a ring of healthy area and it's less colored, you know, less deep green as you go in a curve around that. Clearly your distribution of your sprinkler heads is not adequate, or the edges along the sidewalk, the edges on the driveway are going to dry out faster. Technically the ET rate in those little micro areas is higher because of the high temperature and the fact that it's reflected heat. That part is going to just need more water most likely. That's a fairly easy thing to correct as long as you don't mind doing a little hand watering, or perhaps just run your sprinklers longer is going to be a common answer to that problem.
1: And then we have insects. Now, insects, I don't really see too many in our lawns here compared to back east.
0: Not anymore. This is a big change. So when we first opened in 1981, majority of lawns were a blend of perennial ryegrass and bluegrass because they were beautiful. That's a great combination. It is the shiny green of the ryegrass and especially the dark green of the Kentucky bluegrass. The fact that you can mow it to 1 inch to 1.5 inches and have a turf for doing special sporting things on. And that was the lawn standard across much of the United States, even in areas where it wasn't really those weren't really suited grass species. Bluegrass grows great in Kentucky, where it's from, Kentucky bluegrass, or Oregon, or places like that, where you relatively mild weather. Even in the summer when it's hot, it's not dry hot like here, and they do fine. That's your standard of turf, and that's what every new type of turf that comes along and every new variety is compared to is Kentucky bluegrass for its appearance. But it's also not heat tolerant, thins out badly when you mow it short during hot weather, and is really susceptible to fungus problems. People who had Kentucky bluegrass lawns would be coming into my nursery every couple weeks to buy another thing of fungicide. I had one guy who had a 5,000 square foot Kentucky bluegrass lawn in South Davis. It was beautiful. He should have been in advertising for Scott's Lawn Care products. I mean, it was utterly perfect. And he got fungus, fusarium blight, every year. And he wanted to buy two or three bottles of Benamil fungicide every summer and spent all summer spraying to keep this problem from coming back and spreading. Most of my customers nowadays don't want to do that. Thank goodness. They don't really want to put all kinds of insecticides and fungicides and things like that on their turf. And so gradually, as we've had more droughts, as people have gotten accustomed to the effect of drought on their lawn, they've shifted over to the fescues. Fescue grasses are great for the valley. They're great for many of the drier parts of the United States. They're more deep-rooted typically. They're more tolerant of drought. They're less prone to fungus. And when they get insect pests, you hardly notice the damage. So the tall fescues came on first. Your typical city park is tall fescue. You've probably seen those wider blade grasses. They mow them 3 to 4 inches high. It'll be a mix of species, but typically it's dominated by the tall fescue. They're coarse looking. Some people get a skin reaction to them. Some people do find they cause dermatitis. So they're not as popular for backyards. But after the tall fescues came along, the dwarf fescues came along, which are just dwarf versions of tall fescues. Okay, just shorter, slower growing versions of tall fescue. Those have become very, very popular. Your typical new subdivision where they plant a tree and roll out a lawn, it's going to be one of these dwarf fescue sod blends. Typically, they do add 5 to 10% bluegrass to that, even though, as I've mentioned, it's not great for this area because it knits the sod together and gives it a good color. The pattern, typically, you plant these dwarf fescue lawns that are 90% dwarf fescue. And over the next 3 to 5 years, that Kentucky bluegrass that's in there, 10%, will get fungus and die out. And I get those calls and people show me pictures and I go, yeah, that there is the bluegrass dying. Notice the fescue is fine. Don't worry about it. Your lawn is transitioning as it should. The sod was held together nicely. It looked great. Now just keep seeding in the dwarf fescue. We'll get you the right grass seed this fall, seed it in. Everything will be fine. Some people still don't like these dwarf fescues because they do cause some dermatitis, and they're, again, a wider blade than is considered optimal. So we've gone over to fine fescues blended with perennial ryegrass. And we find that that makes a great combination for most people in the Central Valley, probably much of Southern California. You get the color of the ryegrass, you get the fine texture of the fine fescue, and it's greater drought tolerance. Fine fescues generally are deeper rooted, and most of them spread out enough. They're not clumpy. They don't form little tight clumps that get thin areas in between them. That was a problem with the other types of fescue. So generally, these make a good combination. There's only one problem with the fine fescues. If you mow them short, they thin out rapidly, especially if you do it right before a hot spell. So if it's going to be in the mid-90s or above, and you cut it below 2 inches, that's about where the growing point is of an individual fine fescue grass plant. I'm the kind of person who's walking across the lawn. This is why I don't golf. And I get 10 feet in, I get down on my knees, and I'm looking at the grass and pulling out the different types. Look at this, guys. This is bent grass. They actually have bent grass. Don, we're actually trying to make progress here. No, but look, they actually have bluegrass over here. The fine fescues in that situation are easy to recognize. They're round-bladed. And if you pull them out, you'll see that the growing point where the new blades are coming from is about 2, 2.5 inches up on the plant. So if you mow that short and it's low humidity and high temperature, that growing point of that particular plant will wither and die. You have thousands of these plants in your lawn, so if only 1% of them wither and die, you won't even notice. But if you do it before it gets 95, 100, 105 degrees, very low humidity, maybe 50% of them will wither and die. That won't be good. Your whole lawn will look very rough. The other thing about fescues is they have a fibrous blade, and so if you mow them and your mower isn't sharp, it shreds it instead of cutting it clean.
1: You've got a fringe lawn.
0: It looks singed. Your fringed lawn looks singed when you do that, because it then dries and you get this funny appearance. I mean, I've actually pulled the grass out and said, see, this half inch up here is all just withered because it just got shredded by your lawnmower. So sharpen your lawnmower. That's important. Have that done professionally or do it yourself if you know how to do it. But don't mow in extreme heat and don't mow when the humidity is very low.
1: And mow 3 inches instead of two.
0: If you possibly can. And it's surprising how often it's difficult to set your mower up high enough for this. I know listeners out there have done this. If you can adopt a 3-inch mower height, your lawn will be a lot better. And also let things come in that are okay that blend with your turf. If you look at the city's park lawns, aside from the Bermuda grass, which you better make a decision about that if it shows up. But if clover shows up in your lawn, fine. Clover is great. Clover feeds the grass. It's a perfectly acceptable blend. If you need a picture perfect lawn, you can do that. If your homeowners association insists on it or something like that. But if your lawn is more for function, get different types of grass in there. Do the fine fescues. Do these new perennial ryegrasses that are darker green and slower growing. Keep seeding them in to get the sufficient density to keep the weeds out. Mow them as high as you can in the summer. And most especially, don't mow short right before high temperatures. That'll take care of most of your brown spots in the lawn problem. There are diseases you occasionally get, anthracnose blight, fusarium blight, but these are more problems with bluegrass than anything else. I've seen them on ryegrass and even occasionally on a type of fescue, but they just don't typically happen the way they used to happen all the time on turf back when people were predominantly bluegrass. The other things you'll sometimes get are sod webworm, which is a caterpillar that feeds on the grass blade. All right, so that's pretty easy to recognize. If you bring a sample in, I'll show you the chew marks. They're not common, but we do have them occasionally, and there are even beneficial nematodes that'll take care of that, or BT. I mean, there are safe sprays for that problem if you want to do that. Grubs are the one people think are a big problem. And in the days of bluegrass lawns, grubs could be. Grubs are beetle larvae, those little white

0: treatments for grubs, but in general, they're just not a big problem for us here.
1: Scrub jays. That's the best treatment for grubs.
0: Well, actually, one
1: if you peel back your lawn to see if they're there, leave it open for a couple hours. The scrub jays will come in and have a feast.
0: Absolutely. You know? And that was an easy one to diagnose for people. I mean, if they had a bluegrass ryegrass lawn that, you know, still looked like sod, the way they damage the lawn is they're feeding on the roots. And so you'd walk over to the area that's looking a little dry and grip the turf and pull it up, and it would pull back as if it was sod. And there would be, like, every 3 inches, one of these fat, pillowy little grubs down there. Pretty easy to diagnose and show the customer what the problem was. There were chemicals used for that in the old days, but I think a lot of lawns now probably have grubs, but they're fescue, so they're deeper rooted, so you probably aren't even seeing the damage. I certainly don't get anywhere near as many calls with concerns about grubs and turf as I used to get. That's something to be aware of. And then my favorite one was when an older customer many years ago, she was probably close to 90, called and said, "Don, you have to come out. My lawn is disappearing." I thought, oh, sure, your lawn's disappearing. Yeah, right. Okay, all right, I'll come on out there. And I went and looked at it. Very nice lady, but her vision wasn't that great. You know what? Her lawn was disappearing. It was literally disappearing. She was absolutely right. And I, what had been a lawn, we were going to her house periodically for various service calls, was just like half gone. And I got down on my knees and I started poking around. And there, every 3 to 4 inches, was a cutworm. Cutworms and armyworms are caterpillars of noctuid moths. You leave your window open at night, big fat moth flies in, not a sphinx moth, not that big. That's a noctuid. And their larvae are cutworms and armyworms. And I remember learning years ago from one professor, the way to tell them apart is easy. They look exactly the same, but if you poke a cutworm, it curls up. If you poke an armyworm, it crawls away. Other than that, they basically look the same and they do the same kind of damage. They feed very heavily on foliage. And over the years, after this interaction with her, I had every now and then, every few years, some customer would get this huge outbreak of cutworm or armyworm on their lawn. I mean, it would just devegetate it completely. Good news, they're caterpillars, and caterpillars are pretty easy to control with an organic spray called BT. Cutworms and armyworms can occasionally be a problem on turf. They're really obvious once you know what to look for, but they're down just under the top part of the grass. They're just at the ground level. So you have to pull things away, pull them back a little bit. There they are. There are organic treatments available. Spinosad is one. BT is another one.
1: Well, Don sometimes sends me pictures. Thank you, Don. This picture is marvelous. Mm-hmm. So what I'm looking at, I would say I'm looking at a naked lady, but it's the wrong time of year, isn't it?
0: It's an amaryllis belladonna, which goes by the common name of naked lady, and they're blooming. And I
1: early.
0: Yes, indeed. I try to go out on these types of things, lilacs, things like that, that have a particular season, and take a picture the first day of the bloom so that I can go back year to year and see. And yes, this is a full week ahead of last year when I took this picture. Usually it's late July that Lois and I are talking about how there's naked ladies out in the garden. I won't get out of my yard. There's some naked ladies out there, Lois. Amaryllis belladonna, and it blooms. The name comes from the fact that it grows through the winter and the spring. The leaves die down completely, and then 2-3 months later, completely out of the blue, up pop these long, bare, naked stems with pink flowers at the top. There's a white version out there. There's shades of pink, but predominantly Amaryllis belladonna is a nice light to medium pink. Blooms like crazy. The plants I'm looking at are from bulbs that were given to me 40 years ago by my mother, who had gotten them from her father. It's that kind of a plant, over the fence plant. They are extremely easy to grow in California. They have naturalized to some degree in the Mendocino area and other coastal zones because the climate is so mild that they don't even need irrigation during the summertime there. Here, they really don't need that much. When she gave us this bag of bulbs, we scattered them all over the property and planted them in different places. Mostly full sun when we planted them. Some of them are in complete and total shade, still bloom. Some of them are places where they get irrigated. It's part of the garden. This one is an area where there's plants nearby getting irrigated. Others are in places where they haven't been directly irrigated for years. They get natural rainfall, and that's about it. There's probably a drip line nearby they're tapping into a little bit, but not much. And they do fine. They are just finally getting crowded after 40 years to the point that I might thin them out a little bit. Other than that, indestructible plant, great California plant, not a native, but to me, when I see amaryllis growing somewhere, I know there was probably a house or home there once.
1: Today's quote is, "Trees could solve the problem if people trying to improve things would only allow them to take over."
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0: Davis, California.
1: I'm Dr. Anthony Lizowitz, and this is Climate Connections. Children in the Pittsburgh area are helping improve their neighborhoods by planting trees. The One Tree Per Child program, run by the nonprofit Tree Pittsburgh, helps children plant trees around schools, parks, streets, playgrounds, and other spots.
2: We really love when we're able to plant trees in a space that those students are going to experience again and again. Typically, it's pretty magical. Young people often want to name the tree that they plant.
1: Jonathan Fantasier, who runs the program, says the One Tree Per Child initiative was started in Australia by singer Olivia Newton-John and her friend John Dee. It was brought to Pittsburgh about 10 years ago, and participants have since planted hundreds of trees. Fantasier's team also hosts field trips at their tree nursery and helps students learn to care for trees. Trees filter stormwater and provide shade, so the program will help the students' neighborhoods adapt as climate change brings more extreme heat and heavy rain.
2: The best part for me of working with young people who are aware of and concerned about climate change is that we can demonstrably show them something practical that they can do about it.
1: Climate Connections is produced by the Yale Center for Environmental Communication. To learn more about climate change, visit climateconnections.org.

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1: in Davis, California.
2: Hi, this is Nick Forster. We're going to share one of our favorite E-Town shows from the archives, and it starts right now.

0: from Red Rocks Amphitheater in Morrison, Colorado, it's E-Town On the Road with this week's guests. From Nashville, Tennessee, award-winning singer-songwriter Lucinda Williams. And from Brooklyn, New York, Big Thief. I'm Helen Forster. Right now, here's our host, Nick Forster.
1: Thanks, Ellen. Welcome, everybody, to our big deal E-Town on the Road show coming to you from Red Rocks Amphitheater in Colorado. As you've heard me say many times, Red Rocks is really special. It's not like any other big concert venue. Huge rock walls, 9,000 seats flowing uphill from the stage, often interesting weather. I have no idea why that is, but it seems pretty common. In fact, for this show, there was a long weather delay because of a thunderstorm and couldn't let people into the venue and so on. But it's turning out to be a really special night. It is really an amazing place for music, whether you're in the audience or on the stage. And this week, we're here for an unusual pairing, two great bands that have never worked together before, Big Thief and Lucinda Williams. Lucinda, of course, is more than 40 years into her career with a new record and a new book out this year. She's one of our absolute favorite songwriters, and she always has a killer band. She'll be out in a little bit. Up first, Big Thief got started when Buck Meek and Adrienne Lenker met and started to play duo shows together. They then added friends from their days at Berklee College of Music, bassist Max Olierchik and drummer James Krivchenia. They formed the band Big Thief, and they put out their first record in 2016. They were nominated for Grammys. They began touring a lot. And it's a four-piece band that really built a deep connection with their fans, mostly through Adrienne's singing and writing. I'm going to visit with co-founder Buck Meek in a while, but first, let's go and hear what this is all about. So walk with me outside. Let's listen to Big Thief live at Red Rocks.
2: Wow. This is amazing.

0: Thank you so much.
1: That's Big Thief, live at Red Rocks. Let's head backstage now to have a chat with Buck Meek, the guitarist and co-founder of Big Thief. Buck Meek, welcome to E-Town. You managed to not get struck by lightning at Red Rocks. That was impressive.
2: There was lightning during our guitar solos. Yeah. On cue, every solo.
1: Red Rocks is always a hit or miss. Seems like if there's going to be big weather, it always happens there. But anyway, I hope it was a beautiful experience for you guys playing there.
2: It was the most beautiful venue we've ever played.
1: Isn't it the most incredible thing? Those rock walls and...
2: Yeah, it blew us away.
1: Yeah. And all the energy just coming right downhill, right to the stage. It's just unique that way.
2: Yeah, it felt like a liftoff, like a spaceship liftoff.
1: Yeah.
2: From the stage, it's like this ascension.
1: Yeah. Well, congratulations, because that's not an experience that most bands get to have.
2: Yeah, we're super lucky.
1: Yeah, well, Big Thief is doing great. And it's a long way from Wimberley, Texas, where you grew up.
2: That's true.
1: But that's certainly a musical spot.
2: Yeah, there's a lot of great musicians that came out of Wimberley.
1: Did you have Sarah Jarosz's dad as your science teacher at any point?
2: I missed him as a science teacher, but we saw each other every Friday at Charlie's Catfish Restaurant. There was a bluegrass jam behind the catfish place.
1: Yeah.
2: In this little pavilion, and Sarah was there ever since she was a little kid.
1: Yeah.
2: And Donna Bailey and Mike Bond and a bunch of incredible older bluegrass musicians.
1: Yeah, it's cool. I come from that world, bluegrass world, and
2: oh, nice.
1: Played all the Old Settlers festivals in Kerrville and that many times.
2: Yeah, I grew up going to Kerrville since I was a kid.
1: Cool. I should explain to our listeners that Kerrville is in West Texas, and it's a festival that lasts for a week, and people just hang out and camp and campfires and sing and play. And
2: yeah, it's just this incredible songwriting festival out in the Texas Hill Country, kind of on the precipice of the desert in the Hill Country there, and a really beautiful collection of songwriters. So I grew up going to there, and people really listen there.
1: So how do you take that energy, focus on the song, focus on the humanity of that, to Berklee College of Music?
2: There was a bit of a rub there. When I was in junior high, I fell in love with the blues, and then in high school, I fell in love with Manouche jazz. And I went to Berklee to continue my study in jazz. But as soon as I got there, I don't know, it was a very different environment than I grew up in. Much more like competitive and almost like a sport. You know,
1: right.
2: Virtuosity was like more quantified there. And so it took me a couple of years to find the professors that I really resonated with and the students that I think were having a similar experience to me, who maybe went there with an idea and then kind of had an existential crisis. And I think to some degree, you started writing songs to create their own identity. And
1: were there a lot of other songwriters at Berklee? Or again, was it, I think of, you know, that program of study as being more focused on technique and intellect.
2: I think something that's really special about Berklee is so many students go there to study jazz or whatever, and then they start writing songs in their dorms or, you know,
1: right, sure.
2: Skipping class to write songs. And so I was part of a really amazing community.
1: Yeah.
2: There, that ended up moving to New York and became the Big Thief community and all the bands that we came up with.
1: And did you meet Adrian in New York, or did you know each other in school?
2: We actually met in Boston through the Berklee community.
1: Yeah.
2: But we weren't at school together. And then we met again in New York City.
1: Yeah. And Big Thief was just a cool Brooklyn duo for a while.
2: That's true. Yeah, we were just playing as a duo for a couple of years and traveling around the country in our old busted van.
1: And I know there was some interaction, as I mentioned before. My daughter was in a band called Au Revoir Simone and another one called NAF.
2: NAF, that's right.
1: And my son-in-law was in a band called Woods. And, you know, there's
2: that
1: whole Brooklyn scene seemed very vibrant and cool. And
2: it was incredible
1: for
2: us. There were so many incredible bands cross-pollinating.
1: Yeah.
2: You know, we were playing shows every day at the Manhattan Inn and all the spots around Bushwick at the time. And it was such a supportive community of musicians.
1: We'll revisit my chat with Buck Meek later in the show, but right now, let's go back to the stage and hear some more music from Big Thief, live at Red Rocks.

0: That's Big Thief live on stage at Red Rocks with Adrienne Lenker, Buck Meek, Max Olierchik, and James Krivchinya. 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

I'm Nick Forster. You're listening to our very special show from Red Rocks. We're going to have more music from the band Big Thief coming up in a bit, but right now, I want to tell you about Lucinda Williams. Of course, most of you already know all about Lucinda, but I'll just say that she's been making records since 1979. She started out as a kind of strong, folky, playing acoustic blues, and then slowly found her groove both as a songwriter and as the leader of a rock and roll band. She had a couple of breakout records, starting with Car Wheels on a Gravel Road. I think she's made something like 15 records. She's won multiple Grammys, Americana Awards, but mostly she has shared her life story with us through her songwriting. And now with her new book, which is called Don't Tell Anybody the Secrets I Told You. She had a serious stroke in 2020 that has kept her from playing guitar, but it has not stopped her. In addition to her new book, she put out a new record. It's called Stories from a Rock and Roll Heart. And she continues to tour all over the world with her band. And here they are, Lucinda Williams and Buick Six, live on stage at Red Rocks.

Thank you. This is called Drunken Angel.

0: Thank you.
1: Lucinda Williams, so good to have you back at E-Town. Great to hear you. Great to be around you again.
2: Thank you.
1: It's been an amazing year in so many ways.
2: Yeah.
1: Not just a new record, not just a new book, but also triumphantly returning after a tough thing, man. You're a survivor. And then some.
2: I guess I can be in that club now.
1: Is that the club of people who've had strokes and come back? Or what is that club?
2: I guess, yeah. I never thought of myself in that group before necessarily because I hadn't been tested yet, you know, with anything. So.
1: Wow. You must have learned so much about how the body works and how the brain works and all that.
2: Yes. I have learned a lot about the brain-body connection.
1: Yeah.
2: It's quite remarkable.
1: It's an incredible miracle that we can get through any moment of any day.
2: Right? Like, I know.
1: All this stuff has to happen in concert with each other.
2: Yes, yeah. Exactly. And so if something goes awry with your brain, like having a stroke, it's like short-circuiting. You know, it's like a machine with all these wires that get unplugged or something, you know?
1: Yeah, I can only imagine. But, you know, it's funny because we imagine that we're on a path and we've got a little element of control.
2: Yes.
1: And then something like that happens to remind us that...
2: That surprise.
1: Surprise, yeah.
2: I didn't know anything was wrong necessarily, other than I felt really tired.
1: Wow.
2: Like I wanted to lay down.
1: That's kind of terrifying because it could happen to anybody at any time, at any age.
2: I know. Yeah, it pretty much can. But I don't want everybody listening to get all freaked out and scared. Like, you know, just the thing to do is just keep going for your medical checkups. And
1: yeah,
2: they might see something that's a little hint or something and they want to do an MRI. Don't get all freaked out.
1: Yeah. Was there some hint or something the doctor could have noticed beforehand that would have alerted you or tipped you off?
2: No. I'm sorry, but...
1: So it is totally random, and it could happen any minute.
2: It's pretty random. I mean...
1: Well, listen, I want to talk about the things you've created in the midst of and in the wake of that, because...
2: Okay.
1: You wrote a really good book, and I just want to say that as somebody who's been a fan for so long...
2: Thank you.
1: We've all enjoyed how personal you've been as a songwriter. You know, you gave us some insight and you let us in to these relationships that we could only imagine at or guess at. In fact, you know, I'm sure I'm not the only one who always played the game like, I wonder who this song's about. I wonder if that one, is that Blaze Foley? Is that, you know, who's the character in this one, you know?
2: Yeah.
1: But in your book, you got to dive deep and you got to tell some real backstory.
2: Yeah, I wanted to be able to talk about who the songs were about without hurting the feelings of the subject or the character in the song, you know.
1: Yeah. I should mention that the book is called Don't Tell Anybody the Secrets I Told You. And it's so interesting to think about, you know, we are all, aside from being precariously walking through life, knowing that our bodies could short circuit at any moment, we are all the products of our families, you know, our upbringing and our background.
2: Yes.
1: And yours was a particularly interesting family background story. And I loved hearing, especially about your relationship with your dad because of his... I mean, for example, I had no idea that you had such respect for his facility with language.
2: Yeah.
1: That you would send him songs and ask for his critique. And,
2: right.
1: You know, that's a pretty rare connection to have with your parent.
2: Yeah, I looked up to him a lot. And we developed this bond from when I was very young.
1: Yeah. And I can only imagine, Lucinda, and I don't know if this is true, but that you really wanted to please him. You wanted to do something that he would recognize as being on a par with his work.
2: Mm-hmm.
1: So it really made you a better writer because you were in some ways writing for him first. You know, you're expressing yourself, but you wanted to pass that test.
2: Yes, exactly. It was kind of like a built-in creative writing course.
1: Yeah, amazing.
2: You know, sort of like a mentorship.
1: Yeah. Well, let me also just say that hearing you sing, I really am connecting with you as a singer today after your stroke. And I don't know whether you had to relearn things or let go of things or just go for it in a different way. What, anything, you know, how do you see your singing post-stroke?
2: Well, a lot of people have mentioned that they think I'm singing better now than I did before my stroke. I'm not sure what that's about, or I don't know why.
1: Yeah.
2: The one thing that was going on was I couldn't play guitar. So that was a major hindrance, you know, because I've got my band, but the way it usually works with them is they follow me on guitar because I have a certain special way that I play.
1: Yeah.
2: It's hard to find another acoustic guitar player to fill in for me and do the exact thing that I would do.
1: Yeah.
2: You know.
1: Well, it's funny because I got your very first record that was you playing old, you know, traditional blues styles and other things like that. Very great guitar playing. I mean, you're a strong guitar player. And
2: yeah, my right hand is good.
1: Yeah.
2: Was always strong.
1: Yeah.
2: And then when I had my stroke, though, my left hand, the chord-making hand, that's what went. So now I'm struggling with that.
1: Well, you have an amazing band. Everybody knows Buick Six is a rock and roll machine.
2: Yeah.
1: These guys are great.
2: And they've got my back.
1: They got your back.
2: In more ways than one.
1: Yeah. Well, let's talk a little bit about Red Rocks. You've played there a bunch. It's an amazing space. It's inverted with all the rock walls and the seats coming down. It's sort of all that energy flowing down to the stage.
2: I know. I think it's an incredibly spiritual spot.
1: Yeah. But it was an interesting combination to have Big Thief and you on the bill at Red Rocks. It was cool. I thought it was a really nice pairing.
2: Yeah.
1: And they must love you.
2: We connected just on a personal level.
1: Yeah.
2: I hadn't met them before, and they came backstage before we went on and to say hello, and they were just all incredibly sweet and personable and friendly, and just,
1: yeah.
2: I just immediately fell in love with them.
1: That's so nice. Well, we are always paying attention to what you're doing. I just really can't say enough about
2: thank
1: both your,
2: you
1: know, your new record, which I actually haven't said anything about, Stories from a Rock and Roll Heart. Phase of your life, this triumphant return from challenges, it is a rock and roll story.
2: Well, I see rock and roll as another spiritual path in a
1: absolutely
2: way.
1: Absolutely.
2: You know?
1: Yeah. Well, I'm so glad we got to catch up with you at Red Rocks and catch that show. The band sounds great. It's a nice pairing with Big Thief.
2: Thank you.
1: I know you're going to keep making stuff and doing stuff. We're all pulling for your recovery because I know from my experience and with other friends, that getting healed after a stroke is an ongoing daily process for a while.
2: Oh, yeah. And the music is such a healer, great healer.
1: Yeah. I'm so glad we got to visit. Let us know if you're coming back to Colorado sometime.
2: Okay.
1: And thanks again for being part of E10.
2: Thank you for having me.
1: Thank you, Lucinda Williams. Now let's go back to the stage at Red Rocks and listen to more music from Lucinda and her band, Buick Six, live at Red Rocks.
2: This is called Fruits of My Labor.

Thank you. I want to give a big shout out to Big Thief for doing, we love being able to do this show with them and hang out with them a little bit backstage. They're groovy, cool, sweet as can be people. This is called Righteously.

0: y'all so much for being here with us. We really appreciate it. Give it up again for Buick Six, the band, and Big Thief. Thanks again, y'all. Your presence is a gift. It truly is. Peace and love. Thank you.
1: That is Lucinda Williams and Buick Six on stage at Red Rocks. Such a great sound. Her band is Butch Norton on the drums, David Sutton on the bass, Stuart Mathis on guitar and vocals, and also Doug Pettibone on guitar, steel guitar, and vocals. We're going to be back with more music from Big Thief after a short break.
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0: I'm Nick Forster. I'd like to say hello to our listeners who are hearing E-Town right now on stations like KDTR, Trail 103.3 in Missoula, Montana, on WBJB in Lincroft, New Jersey, and on KENW in Port Dallas, New Mexico. As always, if you want to learn more about anything we're up to here at E-Town, find out how to get tickets to live shows, find some links to some of our great videos, lots of stuff can be found at etown.org. Welcome back. We're going to be getting back to the stage at Red Rocks with more music from Big Thief in just a minute. Before we do, I'm still thinking about my conversation with Lucinda Williams, the experience that she went through having a stroke, recognizing the frailty of this earthly existence, and just in general having an appreciation for these days that we have together. I'm feeling that. I hope you are too. We have a lot to be thankful for, and we appreciate you listening to E-Town and staying connected with us. And of course, music helps keep us together across all these boundaries and borders. All right, let's go back to my conversation with Buck Meek from Big Thief right now, backstage at Red Rocks. Big Thief is, you know, headlining sold-out tours, huge venues, four-piece band. You're very exposed, you know, to be playing those kinds of venues. It's just the four of you. And it's a beautiful thing to be able to achieve that connection where that many people can resonate with your songs and your lyrics and feel that personal connection to each of you because you're, as I say, you're all right there, you know. But it must feel great to have achieved that level of success.
1: It feels definitely confirming in that I don't think we've ever compromised our work for that exposure, you know.
0: Right.
1: Somehow the four of us has each have our own perspective into that, and we've kept each other in check to never bend and to just be very real and vulnerable, and to see that people, I think, come for that more than anything is really confirming.
0: Yeah. Well, and of course, and Adrian have also had solo records and solo projects throughout, and you've got a brand new one.
1: That's true.
0: Coming out. And I just wanted to ask you a little bit about the percentage of songs that you write that you share with Big Thief as a community, saying, hey, here's a song I wrote.
1: Oh, yeah.
0: As opposed to songs you write that you say, oh, this is mine. This is going to be for my project.
1: Well, whenever Adrian and I first started playing together as a duo, we were mixing our songs and co-writing a lot.
0: Yeah.
1: And just performing under our names together.
0: Yeah.
1: And then at some point, we split our writing projects. And so the idea was for Big Thief to be her writing project primarily, right, and for Buck Meek to be mine. And so most of the songs on the Big Thief records are Adrienne's at heart.
0: Yeah.
1: Sometimes she'll bring an unfinished song to the band and we'll kind of adapt it a little bit. And there's a handful of co-writes that her and I collaborated on, I think Two Hands and Certainty from the last record, and there's a couple others.
0: Yeah.
1: But for the most part, my project is my outlet for my own songs.
0: Well, listen, good luck. It's really great to meet you. Great to spend a little time. Congratulations on the great show at Red Rocks.
1: Thanks so much.
0: Yeah.
1: Cheers.
0: Thank you, Buck. Let's go back and hear some more music. Here they are, Big Thief, live on stage at Red Rocks.
2: Thank you so much to Lucinda Williams and her whole team. I don't really have words. That was so beautiful to hear her songs.

0: Thank you.
1: That's Big Thief, live on stage at Red Rocks. Max Olierchik, James Krivchenya, Buck Meek, and Adrian Lenker. I want to thank Lucinda Williams and her band Buick Six. Special thanks to Don Strasberg and AG and all the folks at Red Rocks. I want to thank our live engineers, James Tuttle, Jay Elliott, and Peter Hart. And thanks to our post-production team, James Tuttle and Todd Ayers. Thanks to all our staff and crew, and a special thanks to Helen Forster. We have time for one more song from Big Thief. I'm Nick Forster. Hope you can be with us next week, right here in E-Town.

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0: Aloha and welcome to Nga Mele o Hawaii. This is Beth Post here in the studios at KDRT LP 95.7 FM in Davis, California, and online at KDRT.org. Velina, welcome in. Here to bring you 2 hours of beautiful Hawaiian music. And today we have the great fortune of having an extra day. Oh, isn't it fun to fool ourselves that it's actually literally an extra day? But well, it kind of is. I mean, we had an extra day between yesterday and Christmas for getting ready. At any rate, it means it's also an extra day for Mahina Olelo Hawaii, an extra day of speaking, learning about, hearing the language of Hawaii, which is Olelo Hawaii. So I have an extra woozy doozy to bring you guys today, and we're going to hear some mana leo, some first language speaking from an auntie from a while ago, and just hear what it sounds like when somebody's talking, telling a story. And before that, I thought we would kick it off with a little bit of Olelo Hawaii that prefaces this beautiful rendition of Pū Pū Hinu Hinu from Mahi Beamer. And you'll hear him singing his grandmother's mele. And I believe it's his aunt who is singing along with him, Auntie Harriet Beamer, who was a big part of securing the music of Helen DeShay Beamer with Mahi on recordings. So let's listen here to Mahi Beamer, and he's got, this is from his album, sorry, little chesty here, Hawaii's Mahi Beamer, Pū Pū Hinu Hinu.
1: E mahi ai, au he oe, komo mai e kuwalohe, komo mai e himeni, himeni ilohi au I kou leo nahe nahe.

0: Oh, so, so, so sweet. Poo, poo, hinu, hinu. And before that, you heard Auntie saying, mahiai, calling to Mahi, Beamer, and says, auheo oi, heads up, how are you, where are you? Hele mai, come here. Hele mai himene, come and sing. Himene me ko leo nahe nahe, come sing with your lovely voice. Sing the song. I might have misquoted a bit, but that's what those crisply spoken words were from Auntie to Uncle Mahi and Poo Poo Hinu Hinu. So what I'd like to provide next is Hawaiian language, not in song, but in general speaking. And this is a lengthy recording that was made by Pili Productions. And it is actually a wonderful resource for anybody who wants to expose themselves at length to the Hawaiian language. The book is called, in English, The Story of Kapa'ahu, or in Hawaiian, Ka Mo'olelo o Kapa'ahu. And it is told by Emma Kauhi, who grew up in the area Kapa'ahu on Hawaii Island. And the book and recordings are available. You can actually access the recordings of the whole book in Hawaiian, which I'm going to play a portion of today, online at Pili Productions. And you can purchase the book or actually find the book at ulakau.org to view. You can buy a digital version that is your very own. You can buy a book version that is your very own. And the book itself has the first 16 chapters in Hawaiian. And then those 16 chapters are repeated, translated into English. What a heck of a resource to just, you know, put your ears on and listen to the sound of a first language speaker of Hawaii, of a manaleo, and speaking in a manner that is very pedestrian, shall we say. It is telling the story of her childhood and what it was like to live at that time. And it's not flowery, it's not poetic per se, but it is first language and speaking in a basic kind of Hawaiian tone. So I'm going to give a section here from the third chapter, which is Kaholoholo Kahakai, meaning traveling along the beach. And I'll read to you what portion I'm going to play. It's just two or three paragraphs, but I'll read it first so that you can listen for key points, most particularly for listening for words you might recognize. So Auntie Emma says in Traveling Along the Beach, "We're going to go traveling. Let's go traveling along the beach. This is low tide. It's all right to say we're going to go along the beach." That means in Hawaiian, a lot of times you left things unspoken, lest... For example, you never said, "Let's go fishing," lest the fish heard you and left. So a lot of things would be implied. So it's all right to say we're going to go along the beach. Let's go prepared. A bag for opihi, for limu, and a knife for picking opihi. We'll start our journey at Kaunaloa, and we'll go toward the west to Lai Apuki. This is all a place for opihi from one end to the other. We start going, and here's the canoe landing of Ki, and go on from Ki, and we arrive at Haleha. At Haleha, this broad, flat area, there's so much limu kohu. But this flat area with limu, you can't go there all the time because it's often covered by the waves. As soon as the tide is good, then you can go pick the limu at that flat. And on this side is Pu'u Honoki. There's a rather small pool there, and if it's the time for little moi, baby moi, that's a particular kind of fish with a blunted nose, that's where you should go. That's where we should go with a scoop net to catch the little moi. At that, and that thing, the little moi, that's good. You dry it a little and eat it, and it's good. And beyond that, there's huge flat rocks. That's a good place to pick limu lipahe'e. That kind of limu is tiny, fine. And the way to pick that limu, hang on, I'm turning the page. Here we go. You scrape with a knife. That's the way, if you're going to get that limón. You go look for a rock that's completely flat, because you scrape toward yourself. And if it's a flat rock, then you won't get lots of little bits of rock coming into your bag. And that limu spoils fast too. So if you're going to pick limu lipohe'e, you should wait until you're ready to go home. And that's the right time to get that kind of limu. As for that limu is good mixed with opihi. That's a fragrant kind of limu. And going further, we arrive at Kauluhau. There is a pool there, a big pool, kind of deep. And that's the pool where my uncle and aunt folks and we children pounded ahuhu, parenthesis, fish poison plant. And then you throw this ahuhu in that pool. And then you see the fish kind of stun, pahola. Another word for it is kakaola. And the fish get paralyzed. As for the unwanted fish, the people throw those fish back into the ocean. You let them go. And afterwards, the fish revive again. So let's listen to what that sounds like in Hawaiian. And let me see if I can pull this up. Here we go. Oh, we're not getting sound here. Hang on. All right, let's go back a little bit. There we go.
1: Ehele na kako I ka holoholo. 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
0: There you have Auntie Emma Kauhi telling us about how to go hunting for limu and other different types of fish at different areas. What are the right places for which kinds of food for the shell opihi, for the seaweed limu? So I hope you enjoyed just a little bit of immersion into a language that I do hope personally will continue to thrive and grow and be a part of feeding the nation of Hawaii. So what better mele to follow that up with, having spoken about having to go along the beach, than Ka'uluwehi o ke kai from Auntie Edith. And you're going to hear her telling a little bit, too, about what are the different types of limu that you can get. She starts off with a hui, aloha kakahiaku kako, good morning, and then e ala mai, get up, she says. We're going to the sea. Let's go to the beach to gather limu because there's a lot of limu pahe'e. Wow, we just heard about that. Limu ele'ele and lipoa. The scent of lipoa. So let's all go together. That will be our breakfast. Limu, the reason for this song. Ka'uluwehi o ke kai no ho'i, the plants of the sea. Our last song this month from Auntie Edith Kanaka Ole. Here we go.
2: Ui, alo kakaia kakako ea, e ala mai. 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

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So sorry. Well, I'm not quite sure what happened because that disc has been playing really well. You know what? Let's try another mele from Anti on this album. Hi'ipoika aina aloha. Nani ke kiele makapala. Beautiful is the gardenia. And she speaks here as well. Let's see what she says. We'll get the liner notes out. She says, Hui, o mako e kolukeia. This is the three of us. Oh, I think we played this previously. Kioke me moke a ovao no hoikeia. So this is the three of us, George and Moses, and this is I, Auntie Edith. So much fun. I remember that when I was little, Mama and Auntie and the others would sit and sing this naughty song about the kiele. That's the gardenia. Yes, and if you handle the gardenia too much, it will wilt. And it's the same with us, really. Ha! This little song is really naughty. And the song goes on to say, there's no flower quite as beautiful as the gardenia. The trouble is, it wilts so easily. However, you are my constant companion. Just don't you forget it. Aloha inu. Oh, dear. All right, here we go.

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0: Well, that was fun. You could hear a little bit of joking about the wiltingness of the gardenia there in Auntie's voice about mid-song. It was pretty much fun. Okay, I'm going to keep on with a theme that I started last week, or 2 weeks ago, actually. I was out sick last week. I'm glad to be back in the studio now and nice and well, if not a little throaty. But I wanted to continue with some of the CDs that I had pulled out of my collection that I really have not listened to since forever. And wanted to just hear them again. And so I thought, well, why don't I share them with you while I do that? So we're going to play a CD called Keaka from Charles Kaupu, a much beloved man. I do believe he was centered in Maui. And you might know him because he was often the person chanting for the group Hapa in the early days. He was also in the film Get a Job that we were talking about last month that had Willie Kay and Eric Gilliam in it. He was one of the characters in the background, and you could tell it was him because he had this huge lei po'o, this layer on his head full of red ki or tea, which was something that he wore a lot. At any rate, I'm going to play two tracks here. One, the first one, is simply titled Mo'olelo, and it talks about the story of Papa and Wakea, who are considered in the creation stories of Hawaii as the first parents of the land. And we'll let you go with that. It is there's a text in the liner notes says that the text translation is from Abraham Fornander's Story of the Formation of These Islands and Origin of This Race. The liner notes then say, you may also find the complete text and translation in his collection of Hawaiian folklore for Mele a Pa Kui. Pa Kui. And that mele will follow after the mo'olelo, or the story that you're going to hear. And it is a traditional chant written by Pa Kui. And this version from Charles also features the Native American flautist R. Carlos Nakai. So let's sit back and listen to some mo'olelo in Hawaii, Olelo Hawaii, from Charles Kaupu. And just to mention that you are here at Nā Mele o Hawaii at KDRT LP 95.7 FM in Davis, California, or perhaps online at kdrt.org.
1: Ma ka mo'olelo o Wakea, ua ōlelo nui ia. 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

Wow. What a powerful voice. What a powerful ability to tell a story. All of it memorized, of course. Charles Ka'upu, beautiful Oli chant given to us there in an old, old language. All right. Well, before we move on to some more music, let me take a moment to remind you again that we're at KDRTLP 95.7 FM in Davis, California. And one of the things we have so much great programming here at our station, all sorts of varieties. I mean, having a Hawaiian music show is interesting, but it's not even the most interesting that we have. One of the shows I love is Cowboy Tracks with Nancy Flagg. She presents authentic Western roots music as well as cowboy poetry, yeah. 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And if you want to know when replays occur, you can go to our website, kdrt.org, and click on the schedule. You're also welcome to look under the title of each of the programs, so you could look for Cowboy Tracks. And there we have the most recent two shows archived for your playback pleasure. Also here in Davis, so many active groups. Cool Davis works to inspire the community to reduce greenhouse gas emissions. Also, help us adapt to climate change and improve the quality of life for all. 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All righty, let's get back to some music. Coming up next, we have two songs from an uncle from Kauai, and I play these songs in honor of my friend, my ho'aloha, Namaka Lindsay, who's actually over on Kauai right now, and she helped me obtain this recording of Nathan Liberato Kahikolu Kahapea Kalama, Uncle Nathan Kalama. So beloved as a musician and an elder in the community in Kauai. He had I'm not sure what year this was put out, I think in the early 2000s. At any rate, an album called Ginger Patch. And I'm going to play two mele. The first is a mele that he actually wrote for his dear, dear friend, Auntie Nona Beamer. Yeah. Hearing quite a lot of Beamer stuff on this show today, and we're going to hear some more too. He wrote the song Kapua Lehua o Pahoa when Auntie was living down on Big Island, on Hawaii Island at Pahoa, wrote this loving song for her. And then we're going to hear another mele, Heloha no Kapua Pikake. And I'm going to put money down on the idea that he's writing also for another beloved friend that he is likening, just as he likened Auntie Nona to the lehua of the area she lived at. He's most likely writing for somebody and likening that person to the pikake flower, the beautiful, tiny, amazingly scented jasmine. So let us hear from Uncle Nathan Kalama. Here we go.

0: Aloha, Eo Kamehameha Schools, 1966.
1: Okay, so we got a little hint there that that mele was written at least in part in honor of some schoolmates, I would reckon, from Kamehameha School's class of 1966. Okay, two more recent albums that I rarely get a chance to play. The first is from a group called Kaiholu, which means Swaying Sea, and their semi-self-titled album is called Swaying Sea. So Kaiholu, Swaying Sea. And I thought, well, since we didn't get to listen to Auntie Edith singing her song Kaulu Wehe o Ke Kai, why don't we have Kaiholu play it for us? So we're going to listen to Kaulu Wehe o Ke Kai from them. And then a song that clearly was written about them, called Kaiholu. And interestingly, this has lyrics from friend Kellen Pike, who is the male voice in Kupaua. And the music was composed by Moon, Louis Kaukahi, who you might recognize as being someone from the Makaha Sons. And then we're going to follow those two mele with songs from a soloist by the name of Keoni Ku. And he has had an album out in 2018, which I have never gotten the chance to play. It's actually not an album. It's an EP. It only has 6 tracks on it. So I'll play 2. We're going to play the first song will be Manu Kolohe, which means rascal bird. And I just wanted to let you know that that song also is a Moon Kaukahi contribution. Pretty funny. So I thought I would just read this to you. Hopefully it doesn't color, so to speak, your appreciation of the song. Manu Kolohe is the manao behind the song. Moon writes, Manu Kolohe was written in 1976, just before we, the Makaha Sons of Ni'iho, headed into the studio to record our first album, No Cristo. Of course, there were no CDs back then. My mom and dad came to visit me one day in Makaha, and as we sat under the banyan tree in the yard, which is no longer there, a bird up above us decided to release his problem on the unsuspecting victims below. Actually, my dad was the one it landed on. He started to cuss out the bird, all in Hawaiian. And that started a chain of laughter among all three of us, and I couldn't stop laughing, which caused my father to start laughing as well. One thing I did catch from his cussing out the bird above was, "Gunfunit Manu Kolohe." And that is how the song began. And we'll have another song from him called Le Kupuna. And I'll explain to you the very deep meaning of that mele after we play it. But first, let's hear from Kaiholu. All right, here we go. At KDRTLP 95.7 FM in Davis, California, this is Nā Mele o Hawaii.

All right. That was Kai Holu. Next up, Keoni Ku and Manu Kolohe. Here we go.

Le Kupuna, a song written by Keola Kalani, music written by Moon Kaukahi and Eric Lee. And it's actually this album, Keoni Ku, Keoni and Eric Lee and Moon Kaukahi, they spent a lot of time together. In fact, if you were at the Georgian Ope Hula Festival last July, the three of them were there, and Keoni provided a lot of vocal input, sometimes on stage and sometimes afterwards when we all gather for Kone Kupila in the bar. And Uncle Moon was one of the judges. Eric was also one of the musicians with Keoni there. So this album really represents the three of them quite well. As I mentioned, I keep calling it an album, but it's an EP, and it is just Keoni Ku is the name. And before that, we had Kai Holu. And I wanted to mention that this trio, I don't know if they play together. It's been more than 10 years since they dropped this album in 2013. But interestingly, they were able to have guest artists on their first album, Jeffrey Peterson. So Jeff Peterson was playing guitar. Kamokaiva Kanakaole was on there. And as I mentioned, Uncle Moon was playing. Sylvina Samuel, and actually on, on one of those mele, it was Casey Olson was playing a mean dobro, as he was, by the way, on the Manu Kolohe album as well. He was doing some, having some fun with that crazy, crazy bird. Mailani Makainai and Tracy Tereda were also on the Kaiholu. And in honor of Mahina o Lalo Hawaii, I wanted to give you some words from that song, Manu Kolohe, that, I don't know, maybe you'll take away as a lesson. It could come in handy. Remember the story of what the Manu Kolohe was all about. It was a bird up above saying hello in his own little signature way on Keone's dad's, or actually Moon's dad's shoulder. So the second verse says, E ka manu kolohe, oh you rascal bird, I luna o ke kumu, up in the tree, e he mene mai, sing all you want, a ole ti o mai, but don't excrete on me. A ole ti o mai. There you go, phrase of the day. A ole ti o mai. Woohoo! We're going to get way past the FAA regulations on that one. Alrighty, last of the albums that I brought into the studio specifically because I haven't had a chance to listen to them in a long time. This is from a band that has only put out, I believe, two albums. This is their first. The group is called Komakakino. They're out of Hilo, Hawaii. The album is called O Keia Kamanawa, Now is the Time. They have been together for 15 years. And recently, they renewed themselves. The group is led by, and Komakakino did not have Uncle Paul recording, but it's led by Kumu Paul Neves out of Hilo. And his son, Kinohi, is one of the singers in that original group, Komakakino, along with Namaka. Let's see. I'm trying to remember his last name. Cannot remember his last name. So sorry. But they have Namaka DeMello. And then we also have Koma Vana is playing the guitar and bass on this album. But they've reconstituted themselves and have added more, they've added steel and keyboards and a female voice, as well as Kumu Paul has joined. So the new band is called Kea. And I'm waiting for them to put an album out. Keo meaning white and has something to do with the halau name that Kumu Paul has for his halau. At any rate, let us listen to an early album from the guys at Halau Ha'o Kea. And we're going to listen to Makana o Keokaha. And of course, Keokaha is where the halau is located, where the family Neves lives. And then we'll follow that up with a song made popular by the Makaha Sons, Kiss Me Love. And also Buddy Foe's group did that. So here's Komakakino.

Komaka Kino. You might hear them playing as the name Kea, K-E-A, in various places, hamburger joints and such, in Hilo sometime when you're there. Tell them Bam says aloha. All right, and now with no particular rhyme or reason, just a playlist that will finish my time out here at Nameleo Hawaii for the day. And just a nice variety of tunes that I hope will soothe your day and bring you the lovely sounds of Olalo Hawaii. This is Weldon K. Kaoha from his album Kalehuaula, and it is a lovely song, a sad song. Kamakani Kaili Aloha, the wind is the thief of love. Long story behind that one. We won't go into it today. Then the Makaha Sons will be with you here with Nakanaka Hololio. What does Hololio mean? Well, holo means to like go about, ride, walk. Leo is a horse. Ah, Nakanaka, the guys, the Hawaiians, riding horses. Oh, this might be a song about Paniolo. This is from their album Napua o Hawaii. And then we'll head on down to Kamaka Kukona with his beautiful version of Lahaina Luna, and a shout out to the people of Maui, and particularly of Lahaina, who we do keep centered in our mind all the time and try to find ways to help whenever we can. From his album, Kaheke o Napua. But first, here's Weldon.

Okay, I had said that I was going to play Lahaina Luna after after Naka Naka Hololio, but I thought, you know what, I want to play this other song about the cowboys. Honohono Vale no na cowboy. That was, of course, that deep, velvet voice of Palani Vaughn from his very first album. That was an interesting co-project. The album is called Meet Palani Vaughn and the Sunday Manoa. They really didn't have anything to do with each other. They just each had projects, and the producers decided, we're going to put them together. It's an odd album, but worth exploring. And it had that fun cowboy song on it. All right, back to the list I had planned. We will have Kamaka Kukona and Lahaina Luna from Kahakeo Napua, his album, most recent album. And then Kainani Kahanaile will sing a song of an anthem of protest, so to speak. Aloha aina oia i'o. Yes, truthfully, the true aloha aina, the true love of land, from the album that was a compilation of songs coming out of the 30-meter telescope protests on Mauna Kea in 2019, 2015, 2020, 2022. It's ongoing. The album is called Ku Ha'o Mauna Kea. So we'll hear from Kainani. And then the lovely Kahawanu Lake Trio with the Johnny Almeida song, Ah Oya. That's it. I'm gonna get ya. All right, here we go.

A moment there in the forest with the forest birds, the wind, the breeze, the rain, the elements that constitute the life of nature that Hawaiians lived and continue to live where they can as encroachment occurs into those beautiful spaces. The song itself was written by Keola Beamer's great-grandmother, Helen Deshe Beamer, a song in honor of Princess Elizabeth Kahanu Kalanionaole, Prince Kuhio's wife. Keali'i hulu mamo, the feathers of the mamo bird being some of the most treasured, hulu meaning feather. And just a beautiful version of the mele from Keola and Raiatea Helm from their album titled Keola Beamer and Raiatea. They didn't have to put Helm on because everybody knows Raiatea. But Keola, they had to make sure that it was Beamer. Anyway, I thought that was a stirring piece of music that hopefully was something that added to your day. Hang on here, because I wanted to talk about something else that can add to your day, at least your Tuesdays and your Wednesdays. The Wild Fox Party with Dr. Doo-Wop Fox presents a variety of roots music, including doo-wop, gospel, jazz, blues, country, rock and roll, and Latin and African sounds from the early 1920s up till now. You can attend the party on Tuesdays from 10 to 11 a.m., on Wednesdays at 11 p.m., and I think there's a Friday replay. But to check out that schedule, head on over to kdrt.org and check out the schedule for replay times. Also, one of the things that is exciting about living in a place like Davis, where there's a university and all sorts of amazing programs that kind of get their intellectual birth there and then lead to the whole community joining in, is things like the Center for Cognitive Liberty and Ethics. The Center for Cognitive Liberty and Ethics works to protect freedom of thought by monitoring developments in neurotechnology, psychopharmacology, the cognitive sciences, and the law. If you want to know more about what that really means, head on over to cognitiveliberty.org. You'll also find a way to offer your support at that site. And now we will continue on with one of the signature songs from a group that I will have to say had the wonderful fortune of hosting at my home last Sunday. The Pandanus Club, led by Kenneth Makuakani, has been playing for a long time, and they're still playing, and they're consummate professionals, and they make a great sound. Kenneth wrote the song E Waianae. Let's tune in to that right now. Oops, hang on.

Oh, that's a fun song. E bueno, from the Pandanus Club. All right, next up, three mele that are very much, well, two of them are super hula, party hulas, that lots of folks know how to dance to and been around for a long time. We're going to have Justin Young bring you Pau Oa Liko Kalehua from his No Better Time Than Now album, and then Auntie Janoa Keawe with Ahu Lili from her Party Hulas album. And then a new hula song that Keoho wrote from their album Ua Ko Ua Aina. Keoho brings you the Molo Kini Hula. And then we'll see what else we can find. All right, here we go.

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I'm Ray Kay, coming to you from the sumptuous Jeff Shaw Studio, broadcasting from high atop the Davis Media Access Tower on 5th Street. I know, sounds like a dream job, and it is.

Welcome back to Dashboard Diaries on KDRT-FM in Davis, California. I'm Ray Kay, living the dream and playing music. The show kicked off with Mayor Hawthorne doing The Walk off 2011's How Do You Do LP. Next up was Cavolo Nero out of Amsterdam, the Netherlands, and Nightshade Part 2. Followed by Honey Bear the Band from Vancouver, BC, doing Fake It Till You Make It, released just in April. Melbourne, Australia's The Teskey Brothers did Right For Me from 2019, and another Australian band, if you call it that, it's really one guy, Tame Impala, did Lost in Yesterday, released in 2020. Right now we got Mestizo Beat out of L.A. with Harawa. I am here to remind you to come meet and mix with KDRT volunteers and fans at our July Suds and Sounds meetup. Join us Wednesday, July 29th from 4 to 6 p.m. at Armadillo Music on F Street between 2nd and 3rd in downtown Davis. I'll be there. Come by and say hi.

0: This is KDRT in Davis, where the grassroots grow. The show is Dashboard Diaries. I'm joined in the studio by the infamous Ned.
1: Hey, Ray. How's it going, man?
0: Oh, I'm living the dream, man.
1: It's good to see you. Thanks for asking me in here for a second. I was in the building.
0: I think you just barged in. I don't remember.
1: Well, I did. I wanted to come in here and see if I could distract you from your duties.
0: I am pretty easily distracted.
1: But I'm loving what you're putting down today, Ray. I always love Dashboard Diaries. It's one of my favorite shows on this radio station.
0: You ever watch Always Sunny in Philadelphia?
1: No. I know about it, but I'm not a watcher of that show.
0: We're listening to the theme right now.
1: Oh, is that what this is?
0: Let me run down the shows here.
1: You mean the songs.
0: The top of the set, we heard two tunes from Lord Huron, starting with Long Lost from 2021, and then Nothing That I Need, released just last year. Wilson Pickett chimed in with a classic cover of Solomon Burke's Everybody Needs Somebody to Love from 1966. Next was swamp rock pioneer Dale Hawkins with the original version of Susie Q, released the same year I was, 1957. The set ended with Avalon, title track from Roxy Music's 1982 album. And presently we're enjoying the soaring strings of Orchestra Heinz Kiesling's Temptation Sensation.
1: Temptation Sensation. I'm looking at your microphone technique. Do you always talk that far away from the mic?
0: Am I far away from the mic?
1: I'm a mic hugger.
0: Better?
1: I'm a mic hugger. This is where I always talk. I'm way up here.
0: Yeah, I have an aversion to microphones.
1: I'm just wondering, you know.
0: Hey, you want to read
1: one of
0: these?
1: True. I mean, you know, everybody uses these things. Everybody's kissing this thing all day long.
0: Make yourself useful.
1: Well, I'll try. I don't really have my glasses on.
0: Oh.
1: But I have them in front of me. No, I got it.
0: I can read it to you.
1: I got my glasses. What do you want me to say? You want me to say donate?
0: Donate.
1: You want me to say donate to KDRT? You know that KDRT is an all-volunteer run station?
0: Mostly.
1: Yeah. Contributions from listeners like you. You're a listener, too, even though you're a volunteer as well.
0: I'm also a donor.
1: But we'll talk to the people who are listening. I'm going to stop talking to you, and I'm going to talk to the audience.
0: Yeah, try to imagine them naked.
1: Right. That's the only way I can get through it, man. What do you think I'm always doing? There's a lot of nakedness going on in my brain.
0: It's the best part of this job.
1: Contributions from listeners like you keep KDRT's grassroots radio growing strong. 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Be sure to see if your employer has a matching gifts program. Have you ever done that?
0: I'm retired.
1: Okay. So you're your own.
0: How about your employer?
1: Yeah, my wife. Marta, will you match my gift? You can even support KDRT beyond the here and now by including a bequest in your will or trust.
0: Oh, yeah.
1: Are you going to do that?
0: I should probably talk to my attorney about that.
1: Marta and I are talking about that. But I don't want to tell anybody around here because I don't want to get killed.
0: Yeah, that's
1: you know?
0: True.
1: To learn more, visit kdrt.org and click the support tab. And we do really appreciate all the support because literally, this place can't operate without volunteers and donations and all that kind of stuff.
0: Thank you, Ned.
1: You're welcome. I'm going to get you microphones. They're on the way, man.
0: Good. We need them.
1: Yeah.
0: All right. 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

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That set started with Temptation Eyes by The Grassroots, released in 1970. The history of the various versions of The Grassroots is a corporate mess I don't even want to dive into. Sir Douglas Quintet followed with She's About a Mover, recorded at Gold Star Studios in Houston in 1965. Next was Jerry Jay covering Fats Domino's My Girl Josephine, recorded in Memphis in 66, and then Take a Letter Maria by R.B. Greaves, recorded at Muscle Shoals with the House Band in 1969. That was a young Donna Godshaw on background vocals there. A little trivia for you deadheads. And we close the set with Tommy Castro out of San Jose doing Show Enough from 1996. Right now we got Mark Knopfler doing The Road off the soundtrack of the movie Cow that came out in 1984. John Emery, Schiller and Shorty welcome Davis folk duo Meisner and Smith live in the KDRT studio on That California Sound, Monday, July 27th at 6 p.m. Pacific on 95.7 FM in Davis, KDRT.org, worldwide.

rippling of the sea. I never held emotion in the palm of my hand. I felt sweet breezes in the top of a tree, but now you

Welcome back to Dashboard Diaries on KDRT. In that set, we heard The English Beat and Aki 123 off 1982's Special Beat Service album, followed by The Iguanas doing Mexican Candy from 2003's Plastic Silver 9-Volt Heart. Next was David Byrne with Make Believe Mambo from his 1989 solo album, Ray Momo. The brilliant Nick Drake followed with 1971's Northern Sky. And we closed with Day After Day from Badfinger from that same year, 1971. 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

Okay, we're back. This is Dashboard Diaries on KDRT LPFM. We kicked off that set with Electric Fever from Them Vibes, hailing from East Nashville. That was released in 2017. The California Honey Drops gave us Bloodshot Eyes, released in 22. Then we heard Simply Red and Money's Too Tight to Mention from 1985's Picture Book LP. Tower Power brought the funk with You Got to Funkifies from 1972's Bump City LP. And the Friends of Distinction closed the set with Grazing in the Grass from 1969. Right now, you're hearing a weird bit of pop culture in the form of No Matter What Shape Your Stomach's In, a 1966 Alka-Seltzer commercial jingle that was parlayed into a hit tune thanks to the Wrecking Crew, including Tommy Tedesco on guitar, Victor Feldman, Hal Blaine on drums, Carol Kay on bass, and a studio full of other session musicians. Released as a tune by the fictitious T-Bones, it spent 13 weeks on the Billboard charts. Plop, plop, fizz, fizz, I guess. 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

Alrighty then. Set number six started with Mercy, Mercy, Mercy by the Buckinghams, a Chicago band that hit it big in 1967 with five top 40 hits, only to never chart again. Next was Show Me by Ronnie Baker and Steve Cropper out of Stax Records, released in 2017. We heard Albert Collins, Robert Cray, and Johnny Copeland doing She's Into Something off 2011's Showdown LP. Buzz Skaggs followed with a demo version of I Ain't Got You from 22. And we close this set with Flight of the Conchords and their selfless anthem, Ladies of the World, from the 2008 first season soundtrack of their TV series. It's the least we can do. We're going to run out the clock with Mestizo Beat and El Camino del Caballo. Thanks for riding along. I really do enjoy the company. 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

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And she went looking for his daddy inside a bar. 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

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We'll get you coming and going. Public affairs, music, we got it. Just for you. Alrighty, for this community radio broadcast, my weekly tour of the Rancho Mosianco Archives, well, what a doozy. Heck, the last 72 hours of my life, it's kind of like being tossed into a blender and someone pushed the frappe button. Add a little ice and a shot or two and boom, there you go. Oh well, you know, the wheel spins round and round she goes, and where she stops, nobody knows. And that'll probably be how this broadcast goes. All right, well, we got a good variety of sounds for y'all, and the usual shenanigans are right around the corner. And remember, today is the youngest you will ever be. So step into the batter's box and take a good rip at the day. Why not? All righty, speaking of spinning, I done spun the old Silver 9-Volt Heart musical compass, and it looks like we're going to be in our journey together right here in Yolo County. Yeah, with an album that was recorded in Davis proper. And as a matter of fact, about six houses away from where I live. Dig that. Yeah. Webster, Walton, and Edwards. Chris, Tracy, and Bill recorded a wonderful album called The Trees. Ah, yes. I think what we're going to do is talk about, you know, little things that happen in life. And hey, you can cherish them, absorb them, and pour a nice big tall glass out of that blender and let her ride. Keep it tuned right here to KDRT in 95.7 LPFM. Music.

You know what the band used to call Garth Hudson, his nickname? Honey Boy. That's right, Honey Boy. And you know why? After they got done recording for the day, they'd hang it all up. And later on in the evening, Garth would sneak back into the studio and he'd sweeten up everything on the tracks they'd been working on, laying a little honey on it. Yeah, that's a tune called High Cotton by the band off an album called Jubilation. I love the lyrics they whipped together in there. Stuff like, the bills are paid and the caddy's new. That's good living there. Nothing better than a good old rock and roll summer barbecue. And right here, we're in the right of heart of summer. And I do believe we're going to be knocking close to triple digits today if you're listening live on Tuesday. So adjust your life accordingly. This is Rodriguez, and this show is Silver 9 Volt Heart. And therapy is in session. I'm feeling much, much better than when I pulled in the back lot. And that's the way it's supposed to go. Yeah, all the way here at KDRT in Davis, California at 95.7 LPFM on your radio dial. And, of course, KDRT.org coming to you around the world. All right, let's run them down from the top. Get them scorecards out. We kick things off with Webster, Walton, and Edwards. That's right, Chris Webster, Tracy Walton, and Bill Edwards, some local musicians par excellence. And from their album, The Trees, we heard The Little Things. And when Chris and Tracy really get going, those guys could sing the phone book, and I think it'd be just fine. And we also heard from another local band that disappeared off the map, Miss Lonely Hearts, with their album, Oh Spring, and we heard a tune called Pretty One. Wyatt, I sure would love to see you play guitar and sing again, so maybe when you drift this way back to Yolo County, look me up. I'll get you up there behind a mic, and we'll take it on down from there. And we also heard from the Rowan Brothers, some local favorites, Chris and Lauren Rowan, off their album Now and Then with Circle of Friends, which has a real good affiliation to a lot of good folks in their hearts in this community. And then, of course, got a little Dylan in every broadcast, Bob Dylan, off his album Blonde on Blonde, a true landmark record. I Want You. I love the buoyancy of that one. And then John Prine with his Tree of Forgiveness record, Knocking on Your Screen Door in the Summertime. And I like when he talks about need a can of pork and beans and a side of George Jones. And guess what? We're going to hear some George Jones in just a minute. I finally got my hands on an old recording that I'd love dearly. Yeah, that's the way it goes here at The Dirt. We try to play stuff you're not going to find on commercial radio. And if you want to go and buy a car at the Roseville Auto Mall and have people yell at you on the radio about it, then go ahead. Your pleasure. Not mine. I'm going to kick back here looking out at Fifth Street and all the sunny action walk going down. All right, got a couple of shows I want to talk about. These are on Fridays. And first up is the Audio Ecotone with your guide, Eddie Out. And it's an off-beaten path journey into a zone of sounds, old and new. Sounds a little bit like the Twilight Zone. Music of the last 100 years, familiar and strange. Yeah, Twilight Zone all the way. Mainstream and just a bit out of left field. And Eddie Out has the nice touch with his show. Check it out on Fridays from 3 to 4 p.m. right here on KDRT. And we also have Listening Lyrics. And don't let the name fool you. Listening Lyrics with Peter Pasteur is all about the music and the artist who make it, featuring live performances and interviews with musicians from near and far. And Listening Lyrics is on Fridays from 4 to 5 p.m. I'm pretty sure, though no one's keeping exact track, that Peter has interviewed more people on KDRT than anybody else. Yeah, he's got the touch as well. Oh, all right, let's go ahead and all inhale and exhale. Get all that stuff out, leach it right on out. And, you know, back when I was a working man, I'd get to Friday and I'd ready to put down my labors and go out and have a good old time. You know, that's the way you do it. You know, you got your elbow in the jukebox and a cold one in your paw, and you're kind of looking around the tavern, and you never know what kind of action is going to come down the pike. But you're there, and it feels good. Well, this one is by George Jones, and it goes way back when I think he was on the Music Core label. Look that one up if you get a chance sometime. And this is a tune that was kind of the twin to White Lightning. So I'm going to go ahead and pull this up, let her rip. We're going to hear some good old George Jones and some country stuff here for a bit, and we'll get back to
the other side of the tracks when we get a chance. Keep it tuned right here to The Dirt.

0: Willie Millie for shooting old Sam. 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A drinking white lightning started all the fighting. 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

0: I want them all over and let me talk to you.
1: Oh,
0: you
1: George.
0: Know I didn't mean anything by that. Oh, you're the sweetest thing.
1: Now come on over here.

0: And there you have it. We got both kinds, country and western, right here on KDRT. I'm Rodriguez. This is Silver 9 Volt Heart. I'm looking out the window at 5th Street. Things are quiet at this time of day. Things will rev up here in about 15 minutes or so if you're listening live. It's a work day for most folks, and I love to see them going by. Traffic report, I guess, is they're going by and going to work to make money to pay for the cars they're driving to work in. That's kind of the way I got it figured. Over there goes a couple of nice late model SUVs, all silver and gleaming. Hopefully they're tuned into KDRT. What do you think? All righty, we started things off with a trio of tunes featuring one of my favorite musicians of all time, George Jones, the man who was the undisputed king of country and western singing. He could sing like a pedal steel guitar, and every time I hear his music, it reaffirms the fact that creativity and art live in a lot of different forms, and when they're in the hands of George Jones, that's when you really got it rolling. We heard a song that was kind of like the flip side of White Lightning with Who Shot Sam? A little story about going to the local tavern for a good night out to rest from your labors and having all hell break loose. And that's a really early song by George, probably like 1959, maybe 1960. And then we also heard George Jones with Melba Montgomery with Party Pickin'. They go out on a little date and head to the local dance, and they end up dancing with a bunch of different people, and by the end of the night, well, they're back together. And then my favorite country ballad of all time, The Color of the Blues, and that's George Jones at his finest with those wonderful fiddle breaks in there, just classic, kind of like Texas style. Hey, speaking of colors and whatnot, you know, with this cloud cover, it's been hanging around for a couple of days. I guess it's going to probably dissipate today. The sunsets and the sunrises have been just spectacular. I was driving over here to the Jeff Shaw studio this morning, and the sun was coming up in the east, and it was just gorgeous. I wanted to stop and pull over and just go, oh, yeah. And last night, I was looking in the western skies. Oh, just as good, just beautiful stuff. And then we heard another good country ballad by Buck Owens and the Buckaroos with Don Rich on harmonies and guitar, Together Again. And then one by the Hacienda Brothers, for my money, the best band I think I saw in the last 20 years, South of Lonesome. And we wrapped it up with Dolly Parton, Linda Ronstadt, and Emmylou Harris off their album Trios with The Pain of Loving You. That's it. Okay, well, I guess at this point in the time, I have to say the following words. The views expressed on Silver 9 Volt Heart do not represent the views of Davis Media Access or KDRT. Okay, so we got that out of the way. Let's carry on then. Yes, after the Commander in Thief raked in $2.2 billion in the last year by convincing his diehard fans to buy a worthless coin, I today happily bestow upon one Donald J. Trump, the periodic resident of 1600 Pennsylvania Avenue, the first and only Nobel Fleece Prize. And a fleece means to swindle, overcharge, or defraud someone out of their money. It likens the act of ripping someone off to shearing a sheep, painlessly stripping them of all their valuables. Sheep indeed. And that $2.2 billion is 440 times more than what he owes E. Jean Carroll. But his attorneys insist that if he has to pay up, he will suffer irreparable harm. Oh, I think that goes both ways, up and down Pennsylvania Avenue. So there you go. All right, so I got a tune queued up here by one of my favorites, Ry Cooter, off his excellent record, I Flathead, which is an album dedicated to the car culture in Southern California in the 60s. And this is a little whiff of Americana to it, as Rye always has, and I think you're going to enjoy it. So keep it tuned right here to The Dirt at 95.7 LPFM.
1: Well, you hear a lot of talk these days about Homeland Security. Sounds to me like someone's going to make some serious money out of it in the usual way. Now, I got all the home security I need. He's a bargain. Well, I got a dog in this fight. I got troops on the ground. His name is Old Spade Cooley, and he's the meanest dog in town. But if you think I'm fooling, try busting in through the door. He'll tear you a whole brand new one

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Well, that was a nice little spin around the heart of our country. Doing it right here on Silver 9 Volt Heart and KDRT. I'm Rodriguez, and I'm in the midst of a nice therapy session. Hope you guys are feeling good out there in Radio Land. And we kick things off with Ry Cooter off his album I Flathead with Spade Cooley. I got a dog in his fight. Yeah, I got troops on the ground. You bet he does. And then one that went out to Rome's up on the hill. And, you know, the Mills Brothers, why not? Great vocal trio with Nagasaki. And if the keen listener was tuned in there, you heard him talking about the girls and Wiki Wacky Woo. You know, I was out on the town last night in Davis, and I stopped into a local restaurant. And they've got a tiki bar attached to the side of the restaurant. And their infamous drink is the Wiki Wacky Woo. And I had one. It was delicious. It complemented my meal. And then, of course, we went to Morocco, The Road to Morocco, kind of a title track off a movie of the same name, with Bing Crosby and Bob Hope. Boy, what a team they were. Those guys are real entertainers, and rich as hell, too. You know, it wasn't so much that they made a lot, you know, by recording or making movies. They bought real estate all over the place. And I hear they ain't making any more of it, so I think Bing and Bob had the good choice. Road to Morocco. Can I put the big shoes on? And then, of course, Big Joe Turner, the singing bartender from Kansas City, with Pete Johnson on the Ivories with Boogie Woogie Country Girl. And we wrapped it up with Huey Piano Smith and his clowns with High Blood Pressure. All right. Well, you know, we got something going on here. Every week I like to tell you about National Day. Guess what today is? Are you ready? National Junk Food Day. So I'm inviting all you listeners out there to think about it for a minute. And I know everybody's on the healthy kick and this and that and quinoa and beets, you know, the list goes on. But what is your favorite junk food? Like, you know, if you decided, like, screw it, I'm not going to eat healthy today. I'm going to jump in the car and I'm going to go get some good old-fashioned junk food. What would you pick? I want you to think about that. Alrighty, and also some musicians that were born on July 21st, if you're listening live to Silver 9 Volt Heart here on the dirt. Cat Stevens was born in 1948, and he had a tune that I particularly loved, and it came from the movie Harold and Maude. It was used in the soundtrack, and the actual album that Cat recorded on was Mona Bone Jack On. True? And the song is called Trouble. I love that stuff. Really good. I just found a live version of him doing it about 4 years ago. And really got a kick out of that. And then, of course, also Howie Epstein. Howie Epstein, former member of Tom Petty and the Heartbreakers, was born in 1955. And Howie contributed not only just a rollicking bottom line bass to the Heartbreakers sound, but he also was a wonderful harmony singer. And he had a bunch of tunes that they recorded kind of in their prime. Just really, really good guy. And he used to play with Del Shannon, too, believe it or not. So we're going to play a cut from Tom Petty and the Heartbreakers that features Howie's wonderful bass playing and also his harmonies. But first, I'd like to mention something from Stephen Wright. He says, I went to a restaurant that serves breakfast at any time. So I ordered French toast from the Renaissance. Keep it right here on KDRT.

Well, as usual, I'll have a little technical difficulty here. What the heck? I'll tell you what, let's try door number three and see what may happen. You know, I thought I was going to get through a show that I wouldn't have such ism and schism chasing my tail around, but I did. So let's try door number three, see what happens. The monkey wrapped his tail around the flagpole. Bum, bum, bum. Hey, think we got it. Let's give it a whirl. Here we go.

Right on. You're tuned in to KDRT. I'm Rodriguez, and this is Silver 9-Volt Heart. Having a good old time in the old Jeff Shaw studio today. Hope you guys are in the groove out there in Radio Land. Oh, yeah, it's amazing what music can do to you when you need it the most. A little shot in the arm. All right, we kick things off with a little ode to Howie Epstein with Tom Petty and the Heartbreakers, one of their coolest sounds and coolest songs, Mary Jane's Last Dance. They kind of did that on the cuff. It was not rehearsed. They got together and played it over, like, I don't know, maybe like twice. And the first swing at it was the one they had for the record. Dig it. Stan Lynch on drums, just pounding away. And we heard from Steve Earle and the Dukes off his album Terraplane with Go-Go Boots Are Back in Style. I'm wandering through the halls with red eyes going on. And slowed it down a little bit with the Mother Hips off their album When We Disappear. Leaving the Valley. Great mood piece right there. And tuned by the Sensations with Incredible Man. And we wrapped it up with Chris Hillman off his last solo record, Biding My Time, with a tune called Here She Comes Again. And speaking of Tom Petty, he produced that record for Chris Hillman. That was the last time that Tom was really in the studio to make any, music. And, man, what a great album that is. I played the heck out of that over the last few years. Can't help it. Makes me feel good. All right. We got a good response from our listeners of KDRT on the what would be your go-to junk food. And we had a listener that lives over on the north side of town, straight to her favorite, classic Lay's potato chips right out of the bag. Crunch, crunch, crunch. And then we have another listener that's been around town for a while. And this is his answer. All right. This is a text I got from him. I would go straight to McDonald's and order an Egg McMuffin, Sausage McMuffin, and hash browns. I assume that's with the mini packets of ketchup, too. And for supper, it would be a quarter pounder, no cheese, fries, and a chocolate shake. Food porn. So, listeners, thanks for chiming in about the junk food question. Mine, of course, probably would be an 8-napkin chili cheese dog covered in onions, and a frosty cold root beer on the side. Gotta like that right there. All righty, it's time for some news. Weird news of the week, why not? So this one's under the title of Spooky. A company in China is ready to take the next step in robotics. Humanoid robots powered by, well, good old AI. On July 2nd, Oddity Central reported that UB Tech plans to mass produce the robots, complete with synthetic skin and human-like facial expressions. The machines are about 5 feet 6 inches to 6 feet tall, but weigh half as much as the average human adult. Now, the company says it has received 10,000 orders and that each robot retails for about $145,000. Yeah, I guess a couple might be going to 1600 Pennsylvania Avenue. Of course, the cost is depending on its features. And the humanoids will be delivered in September and are designed to support, this is the good part, a wide range of consumer and commercial applications, including daily companionship, emotional support, lifestyle enhancement, wink, wink, and social assistance, as well as reception and hospitality services, elder care, psychological support, tourism and exhibitions, research and education, and premium domestic service application, a UB Tech press release said. Now, when I was growing up, the invention that people would gather around and neighbors would talk about weren't AI humanoid robots. Now, they were like color TVs. You know, the Johnsons down the block, they got a color TV. Let's go check it out. So now, when you get your robot for $150,000, you can have your neighbors come by and, you know, do a little dog and pony show. Have a good old time. All right, we got a couple more weird news of the week. Silly criminals. You never know what criminals are going to come up with. First up was on July 2nd, Jalen Goddard, 29, of Audenton, Maryland, robbed a Verizon store and then promptly called police to report his vehicle stolen. The two robberies were called in separately, but within minutes of each other. When officers arrived, they observed blood on Goddard's glasses. Hands and shirt, as well as blood on the store's window, and put two and two together. That's some karma right there, dude, one officer said in the body cam footage.
Goddard denied being at the store, but the store's cameras show him robbing it. No word yet on a suspect in the vehicle theft. Bad day at Black Rock for old Jalen Goddard. And here's another one on the silly criminals moniker. A South Korean bank manager stole an unspecified but large amount of money from his bank's vault by replacing the stolen cash with play money printed with cartoon animals on it. Oddity Central reported on July 2nd, and as manager, the man ensured that he was the only one depositing bills in the vault, pocketing the real money for himself and replacing it with cartoon copies. A bank employee eventually reported his odd behavior to the credit union, and the matter was handled internally. The man returned all the money and was fired from the bank, and the theft was never reported to the authorities. So I'm wondering, are they going to give this guy a good job recommendation when he updates his resume while he's looking for a new job? Man, the stuff people do. All right, as the great Scoop Nisker once said, if you don't like the news, go out and make some of your own. All right, if you've been listening the last couple of weeks, I've been crowing about my wonderful trip to Detroit, Michigan, and I got one more tune that I forgot to play last week, and I'm going to get it in right now. So let's let Smokey Robinson and the Miracles give us a little pump that we may need after those crazy whacked out news stories.

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0: and no potatoes.
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1: Oh, Pops, all that meat and no potatoes just ain't right, like green tomatoes.
0: Now, woman, I'm steaming and I'm really screaming.

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As your host, I, Rodriguez, I'd like to thank you kindly for tuning in to KDRT and your support of local community radio. It means a lot to us. And like Levon Helm once said, if you pour some music on whatever is wrong, it'll sure help out. So until we meet again, live simply, love generously, and be kind, and go out and get some junk food. Hey, we'll see you next week. Take care.

Good evening. Welcome to the Root Shoots and Leaves here on KDRT. I'm your host, Tree. Here for the next 2 hours, got some music for you. We'll start off with a song from George Ezra. This is called Don't Matter Now.